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1: Family is a big responsibility. You do everything you can do to try to make sure they're taken care of. You sacrifice what you might want for what they need. When they hurt, you hurt. When they do something wonderful, you're the first to share the news. That's how we think of you. We want God's best for you. And when we pray for you, there is an ache in the sad news and joy in the praise. 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

0: In Psalm 2, verse 1, King David wrote, "Why do the nations conspire and the peoples plot in vain?" Considering what's happened in the past couple adventures, this is an appropriate question for us to ask as well. Now that we know that Dr. Blackheart is really alive and up to no good, we can only hope that Jason and the gang will be on their guard for him. I don't know about you, but I'm going to keep listening. Meanwhile, what do you think Dr. Blackheart's plans are? Write and tell me about it, okay? Send your card or letter to Adventures in Odyssey, Colorado Springs, Colorado, 80995. Or in Canada, write to Box 9800, Vancouver, BC, V6B4G3. And when you do, ask about how you can get your own copy of today's episode. It's called A Name, Not a Number. 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A Name, Not a Number was written and directed by Phil Lawler. Our production engineers were Bob Luttrell and Dave Arnold. Music by John Campbell. And I'm Chris, hoping you'll join us again next time for more Adventures in Odyssey.
1: 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A reminder of who God is. A little truth in the middle of a noisy day. That's what this station keeps bringing day after day. 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
1: With SRN News, I'm Keith Peters in Washington. At the G7 in France, President Trump says he does not want Israel to get in the way of a deal with Iran.
2: Now, I'm not happy with the way Israel has handled themselves with Lebanon and with Hezbollah. They should have been able to do the job faster. It just goes on forever. And when that happens, it throws a negative light on the big deal, and that's the deal with Iran.
1: Iran says one of the conditions of the deal is that Israel must withdraw from Lebanon, something that Israel has refused to do. Ohio's governor says the state should abolish the death penalty.
3: Republican Governor Mike DeWine says he believes that the death penalty should be abolished in Ohio.
4: I no longer believe the death penalty is a deterrent to murder. The moral justification I had for voting for the death penalty simply no longer exists.
3: DeWine says that most who are convicted of the death penalty in Ohio die of natural causes or suicide or taken off death row by a court. And says that the small number of death row cases that actually end in execution does not provide a convincing deterrent for violent crime, including murder.
4: Therefore, I believe Ohio should abolish the death penalty.
3: I'm Lisa Dwyer.
1: In the runoff elections in Georgia tonight, Congressman Mike Collins holds a lead over challenger Derek Dooley for the Republican nomination for Senate. The winner of that runoff will face incumbent Democratic Senator John Ossoff in the November election. In the governor's race for Georgia, Rick Jackson is leading Lieutenant Governor Burt Jones for the GOP nomination to challenge the Democratic candidate Keisha Lance Bottoms. On Wall Street, the Dow up by 328 points, the Nasdaq dropped 307. This is SRN News. Stanford University makes its priorities clear.
5: According to research by the Washington Free Beacon, the big California school is not doling out its grant money in a particularly even fashion. The Beacon reports that Stanford has given $175,000 to the Muslim Student Union, which is more cash than it gave to all campus Christian groups combined. The school also chose to grant $50,000 to a student drag queen group versus $10,000 to the campus veterans organization. Michael Harrington reporting.
1: A federal judge has dismissed a lawsuit brought by a former Yosemite National Park ranger who was fired after flying a giant transgender pride flag from a rock wall at a California park. U.S. District Judge Jennifer Thurston found that Shannon Jocelyn, who identifies as non-binary, did not follow proper procedures in filing the suit. Jocelyn was still a probationary employee at the time of the firing. This is SRN News. McDonald's is bringing back fried apple pie for America's 250th, and they're not the only ones getting in on the country's birthday.
6: McDonald's is frying up some apple pies to honor America's 250th birthday. The company says it's bringing back fried apple pies for the first time in more than 30 years after shelving them in the U.S. in favor of baked apple pies over concerns about fried foods. They'll be available at most U.S. restaurants for a limited time starting June 23rd. McDonald's is one of several fast food companies offering America 250 treats. Burger King recently debuted its firecracker cookie pie. Sonic is offering a red, white, and blue slush float. Hardee's has an ice star spangled biscuit. I'm Julie Walker.
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9: Welcome to the Word for Life, a daily study of Scripture with John Lanz, senior pastor of Bethel Baptist Church in Indianapolis, Indiana. Some moments in Scripture are so powerful that they seem to point beyond themselves. They tell a story in the present while quietly revealing something greater still to come. Genesis 22 is one of those moments. As Abraham and Isaac make their way toward the altar, themes of trust, sacrifice, and submission begin to emerge in remarkable ways. Today's message brings us to the heart of that account and challenges us to consider what it truly means to place everything in God's hands. Now, with today's message, here's Pastor John from the pulpit of Bethel Baptist.
10: He knows that God has said that his son will be offered on that altar. And he also knows the promise of God is that his son would be the progenitor of the Israeli race. But somehow God is going to balance this all out. And there's not confusion in his mind. There is confidence that although I may have to raise the knife and although my son may die, God will allow him to live again. And boys, let me tell you something. When we come back down to the base of the mountain, Isaac's going to be with me. That's what it means in Hebrews 11, verse 19. It says that he accounted that God was able to raise him up even from the dead. That is the persuasion that he had. He didn't understand everything, but he trusted God that he would keep his word. That's persuaded surrender. It's not blind, shallow emotion. It's a settled faith in the promise and in the character of God. And he knows that God has said in his covenant that Isaac would continue that line. You see, faith is not believing in spite of the evidence. Faith is obeying in spite of the consequence. In the middle of this is trust, and there's a striking word that's found in verse number 5 that you should underline. He says, I and the lad will go yonder and, say it out loud, worship. It's the first time the word worship is used in the Bible. Worship at the place where sacrifice is made. Worship is not an experience. Worship requires sacrifice. Study from the Old Testament all the way into the New Testament. Anytime worship would occur, sacrifice would occur. There would be a place where something would be done to say honor and glory to God, that everything that we have is His. And Mount Moriah became that place where worship occurred. And it's first mentioned in Genesis 22. It wasn't mentioned when Noah came off the ark. It wasn't mentioned when Adam and Eve received covering for their sin and their nakedness. It wasn't mentioned in all of the other aspects of the story. But in Genesis 22, in the personal test of a father offering his son, he says, we're going to go there. And what I am going to do is I'm going to offer him on this altar. And it will be worship. That's astounding. You see, we often mistake worship as being something we create. We often think that worship is some emotional experience, but I'm here to tell you, if you're truly worshiping the great God, you won't leave saying that that was an amazing experience. You will leave saying, I am truly unworthy to be His child. You leave impressed with who He is. You leave impressed with what He's done. Well, what do we do with that? How do we worship in this day and age? Well, there's a New Testament equivalent to Genesis 22. It's Romans 12, verse 1. He says that we are to present our bodies, the Greek word is the soma, our bodies as a living sacrifice. This is the New Testament worship. It's trusting God not only for your soul's salvation, but also trusting God with your body for His service. That means there's times that God calls us to do hard things in difficult places, and those acts are acts of sacrificial service. This altar is a place of surrender. God summons Abraham, and Abraham yields promptly, persuadedly. We'll go and worship. We'll come to you again. The altar is not only a place of summons and a place of surrender. The altar is a place of submission. Look at verse number 6. And Abraham took the wood of the burnt offering and laid it upon Isaac his son and took the fire in his hand and the knife, and they went both of them together. In your Bible, underline that phrase, laid that wood upon Isaac his son. Don't rush past that. There is a prefigure that's being seen. The artist is painting a picture that has more than one dimension. There's the dimension of Abraham's experience, but there's also the dimension of another son who would bear the wood of judgment upon his back. The son of promise in Genesis 22 carries the wood up to the mountain of sacrifice, but there the shadow of Calvary begins to appear, and there we hear a conversation between a father and a son. Isaac spake to his father, verse 7,
11: and said, "My Father, behold the fire and the wood, but where is the lamb for the burnt offering?" In verse number 7, underline the statement of Isaac. These are the first recorded words of Isaac. Isaac has never spoken up until this point. And the first thing that he ever says recorded in Scripture is the question. That's the most penetrating question of all of eternity. We have the fire and we have the wood, but where's the lamb? And Abraham gives the most unforgettable answer, the most prophetic answer, the most providential answer. He says, "My son, God will provide himself a lamb for a burnt offering." In verse 9, the Bible says that they came to the place which God had told him, and Abraham built an altar there. And he laid the wood in order, and he bound Isaac his son and laid him on the altar upon the wood. Can you imagine what was going through Isaac's mind as Abraham, in his frailty of age, is pulling these stones together and building this altar, and he takes the wood from his back and places it on the side. And then he says to his son, "Now, Isaac, I need you to come here. Son, I need you to put your hands behind your back." And he puts his hands behind his back because, first of all, his submission was willing. His submission was willing. You see, Isaac is not an infant. He's not a little baby who can easily be overrun. In fact, most people believe that Isaac was probably in his late teens to early 30s. Here was a fully grown man who could have easily fought his father in this moment. If he's old enough to carry the wood, and if he's old enough to answer pertinent questions, if he's old enough to understand what is happening, he's old enough to resist, but there's no recorded resistance. There's no struggle. There's no trying to escape. There's no argument. "Dad, you're not going to do this. Dad, you don't have any idea what you're doing." No, the son willingly yields. He's submissive and willing. There quietly, completely, the younger man submits to the older father. That's significant, isn't it? That aged Abraham could not easily force that strong Isaac onto the altar unless Isaac had submitted. So undoubtedly, this is willing submission. Oh, the foreshadow as you see Jesus in the Garden of Gethsemane. And he says to his father, "Not my will, but yours be done." That's the submission of Isaac. There, Jesus was willing to go to the cross as Isaac willingly laid on the altar. You see, it's not just Abraham's test at this altar. It's his son's test as well. Isaac's submission was not only willing, Isaac's submission was whole. Verse 9 is very deliberate. It says, they came to the place which God had told him of, and Abraham built an altar there and laid the wood in order, and he bound Isaac his son and laid him on the altar upon the wood. There's nothing partial in this. This is not symbolic language. This is nothing being held back. This is total relinquishment of Abraham giving his son and his son submitting. The full weight of the scene comes into view now. Isaac, the son, is not merely lying there. It's Abraham's future lying there. It's Abraham's family that's on that altar. It's Abraham's visual hope for the future that's lying there. Abraham has everything that he's waited for, and it's now on this altar. And that's why this scene is so powerful. It's not token devotion. It's total surrender, complete submission. True surrender is seen in what you're willing to place into God's hand. That's where many of us often hesitate. We don't mind singing about, "I surrender all," but we hold something back. We don't mind admiring someone else who surrenders all. They've surrendered to go to the mission field, or they've surrendered to do this or to do that. But we just don't want God touching the thing that we most love and want to control. Submission is not theoretical in this moment. It's the dearest treasure of Abraham placed in God's hand. This altar is a place of submission. But the story doesn't end with Isaac. We've seen the three main characters, God, Abraham, and Isaac. And thank God it doesn't end with Isaac. It doesn't end with Isaac dying, because there's another aspect to the story. Just as Abraham lifts the knife, heaven speaks again, and this altar becomes a place of substitution.
10: The Bible says in verse 10, and Abraham stretched forth his hand and he took the knife to slay his son. Abraham wasn't pretending. He wasn't dramatizing. He was giving real obedience. And the angel of the Lord spoke in verse number 11 and he said, Abraham, Abraham, anytime you see a name mentioned twice, it shows the arrest of the moment, the attention of the speaker. He's making clear that he did not miss what he's saying. Abraham, Abraham, lay not thy hand upon the lad, for now I know thou fearest God, seeing thou hast not withheld thy son, thine only son, from me. And I love what happens in verse 13. When he passes the test, the Bible says that Abraham lifted up his eyes. I believe that as he had that knife in the air, he wasn't looking up. I don't believe he was looking forward. He was looking down. He was looking at his son, and perhaps tears were streaming down his face because he knew he was losing it all. And the Bible says that when God spoke and said, stop, don't take your son's life, instead of being down and looking at what's directly below him, he looked up. And I want to tell you, when God speaks, he lifts your eyes up to see what's really happening. He lifted up his eyes and he beheld a ram caught in a thicket by its horns. Notice number one, this ram's substitution was prepared. Before Abraham ever raised the knife, God had already prepared the sacrifice. This substitution was prepared. This is what amazes me. This is the most amazing part of it. It's the subpoint. There, it was prepared. This is what amazes me. As Abraham and Isaac are going up one side of the mountain, there's a ram coming up the other side of the mountain, and is making his way to that place where the sacrifice would occur. And the Bible says that that ram was caught in a thicket. That ram was prepared in thorns. Do you see any semblance to the picture of Calvary? This is not God overreacting and saying, oh, I realize now that you love your son, but you love me more. This is God in his ordained preparation. And he says, I'm going to use this moment to allow you to keep your son, but I'm also going to use this to foreshadow my son, who will wear a crown of thorns, who's caught in the thicket of humanity's sin. He knew no sin, but he became sin for us. Put it down, write it in big bold letters somewhere in your notes. God's provision is never painted. This was sovereign preparation.

As we close today, take a moment to consider what you may be holding on to most tightly. Often the greatest tests of faith are not about what we know, but about what we are willing to place in God's hands. Abraham's journey to the altar reminds us that surrender is not merely a feeling or a statement. It is an act of trust. It is believing that God is faithful even when we cannot see the outcome, and that His plans are always better than our own. The good news is that God is not only the one who calls us to trust Him, He is also the God who provides. Long before Abraham saw the answer, God had already prepared it. If this message has encouraged you, you can listen again or learn more at wordforlife.net. 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

0: Let's pause now for family prayer time, a moment of reflection on God's Word, and an opportunity to share your prayer requests and have them brought before the Lord with Dr. Dan Rushing, the Dean of Pensacola Theological Seminary.
1: Welcome to Family Prayer Time on this Tuesday. This is Dan Rushing greeting you very warmly with the grace and peace that comes to us from God our Father and from Jesus Christ our Lord. What a great delight it is to meet together with you for prayer today. Thank you for being with us. The Lord Jesus gave us this assurance about our praying. He told us, "Ask and it shall be given you. Seek and ye shall find. Knock and it shall be opened unto you." Let's respond to him by doing some asking, seeking, and knocking in prayer today. Also remember that you can contact us here at Rejoice. We'd love to praise the Lord with you as you share with us a testimony of how you've seen God working. We'd also love to share a prayer burden that you have. And you can share either of these with us by calling us at 1-800-726-1191 or by sending an email to rejoiceradio@rejoice.org. Let's also remember that the one that we're praying to today is a God of love. I know you are, and I am so glad for that reality. In fact, it brings a smile to my face today, even if a lot of other things are uncertain. This is something we can count on. And the reality of God's love for us in Christ ought to bring joy to all of our hearts on this Tuesday. The beloved apostle, the Apostle John, wrote this in 1 John chapter 4. And this is a wonderful description and celebration of God's love. He said, "In this was manifested the love of God toward us, because that God sent his only begotten Son into the world that we might live through him. Herein is love, not that we loved God, but that he loved us and sent his Son to be the propitiation for our sins. Beloved, if God so loved us, we ought also to love one another." It's no surprise to us then that John exclaimed earlier in this book, "Behold what manner of love the Father hath bestowed upon us." Yes, God's love is a love that amazes us. It's a love that causes us to be in awe of him. It's also a love to be influenced by. As 1 John 4:11 indicated, it ought to move us to love others. One preacher described it well in this way. He said, "All our love is but a reflection of his and a response to it." It's good for us then to think about his love so that it could stir up our own love for him and our love for others and for one another. So toward that worthy goal, let's consider his love for us a little bit further. First, it helps to think about what he gave. Now, this was the ultimate demonstration of his love to us, that God the Father sent his only Son into the world. It's true that God has shown his love for us in countless ways. And that's not an exaggeration. Just try beginning to count all the ways that God has shown his love for you. So he's shown his love for us in so many ways, but this is the primary way that he showed his love. This is the ultimate expression of that love, the giving of his Son. Again, the passage from 1 John chapter 4 says in verse 9, "Because that God sent his only begotten Son into the world that we might live through him." Because this was his only Son, no greater gift was possible. This was his beloved Son. This was his unique Son. As Paul said so well, thanks be unto God for his unspeakable gift. When we ponder what God has done, yes, we agree with the Apostle Paul about that. This gift is indescribable. Like I have, you've had people show genuine love to you. Sometimes this is in ways that are overwhelming. But when you and I truly think about God's giving of his only Son, we realize that that is something incomparable. We understand that it is something incomprehensible. God's love for us, we see it in what he gave. We consider it that way. But we also consider his love as we think about to whom he gave it. Now, God demonstrated this love toward us. And he gave his Son that we might live. So just who is this talking about? It's talking about sinners like us. It's talking about people like us who were dead in trespasses and sins. It's likely that you've been given some memorable gifts in your lifetime. As you think about those special gifts, how many of those were given to you from your fiercest enemy? Probably none. And God's gift of his Son to us was an unspeakable gift, indescribable gift. But could there be any more undeserving recipients? People like us who have hearts that had rebelled against him, that had rebelled against his authority. We rejected him and his rules. And yet still he loved us, not just loved us, but loved us to this extent. He loved us in this way that he gave his only Son. As we consider his love, we do so as we think about what he gave, as we think about to whom he gave it, and also as we think about why he gave. He sent his Son that we might have life. Yet what did this require? It required his Son's death to give us life. Again, in 1 John 4, it says, he loved us and sent his Son to be the propitiation for our sins. It's a big word employed there, propitiation. And as one careful student of this letter explained, the cross has indeed propitiated or satisfied God and met his righteous demands. I trust that you, friend, have received this gift of life by putting your faith in Christ alone. And if you haven't done that, you can. He did these things in giving us his Son. And we ought to be encouraged to pursue him in prayer and know that he will hear us and answer us in love. As we pray to him, a listener recently reminded us to pray for pastors as they preach on Bible truths that many find unpopular. Father, we thank you for loving us and giving us your only Son, Jesus. Thank you for men you've called to shepherd your people. Please embolden them, protect them as they preach your truth. Prepare hearts of hearers to receive your truth and to turn from lies, and do this for your honor as we pray it in Christ's name. Amen. Until next time, may our Lord bless you and keep you as you walk with him.

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2: Well, once again, this morning, the lens of the camera of history is focused on the life of a man named Joseph. We'll take up his story where we left off last week, midway through his somewhat roller coaster existence. Perhaps you remember that in just a few short years, he's come from the heights of his role as the favored son with dreams of greatness, down to the pit of despair when he was sold by his brothers to a roving band, a camel caravan, if you will, of Midianites on their way to Egypt. We saw him rise once again to a position of exaltation as Potiphar's trusted administrator. And then we saw him fall again to a position of degradation, cast into a prison for a crime he didn't commit. But last week we learned that even in prison, the presence of God was so evident in this man's life that once again he's thrust into a position of great responsibility. And that's where we take up in Genesis chapter 39, verse 21. But the Lord was with Joseph and showed him mercy and gave him favor in the sight of the keeper of the prison. Do you see who holds the key to acceptance? God does. Verse 22, and the keeper of the prison committed to Joseph's hand all the other prisoners that were in the prison. Whatever they did, he was the doer of it. He was responsible for whatever went on. You see, God also holds the key to promotions. We learn that in Psalm chapter 75. He lifts up one and puts down another. Verse 23, the keeper of the prison didn't look to anything that was under his hand. He washed his hands of the responsibility because the Lord was with Joseph. And whatever Joseph did, the Lord made to prosper. You see, God also holds the keys to your success or failure. We move on and find Joseph then trapped in an executioner's dungeon, but second in command even there were all the prisoners in the prison. And make no mistake about it, everyone knew, as we shall see this morning, that Joseph's success was based on one thing. The Lord was with Joseph and caused whatever he did to prosper. But all the while, the Lord did not remove the circumstances that humiliated him. You see, God's prosperity did not mean deliverance from prison, but at least at this point, deliverance in prison. And if you ever grasp that truth and learn to apply it to your own circumstances, you may well have the key to victory in the Christian life. It's not that God cannot deliver you from whatever you're going through. He can do that in the twinkling of an eye. The issue is that for often he has chosen rather to bless you in your circumstances rather than take you out of them, that by taking you through your circumstances, he can change you by your circumstances, and that's what he's after. I sort of doubt that Joseph in prison prayed, Lord, get me out of here, like maybe some of us would have. I think Joseph prayed for God's will. You see, when life's unavoidable circumstances surround us, ought we rather not to pray as Jesus prayed, Lord, if it be possible, let this cup pass from me. But nevertheless, thy will be done. Jesus prayed, Lord, if it'll accomplish your purposes and we can avoid this cross, let's do it. But Father, if the choice is between this cross and doing your will, I choose the cross. Have you learned to pray like that? Have you learned to lay the circumstances in your life so completely at the feet of a sovereign God that all you want is what God wants? It gives you the freedom to pray aright and gives God the freedom to be God. We begin our lesson this morning. It's about Joseph's secret of greatness, and the title is, It Is Not In Me. Our outline is in five parts: a need for greatness, chapter 40, verses 1 through 9, a test of greatness, verses 20 through 23, a moment of greatness, chapter 41, verses 1 through 36, and appointed to greatness, verses 37 and 40, and then finally the keys to greatness. Now, as our story begins, a need for greatness surfaces in Joseph's life. Joe and his fellow prisoners were suddenly found their number enlarged by two. Pharaoh, you see, has become incensed at two of his most trusted servants, the chief butler and the chief baker. Now, at this point in time, we don't know what happened to the candlestick maker. What we do know is that Benny Butler, Pharaoh's super servant, and Bobby Baker, the keeper of secret recipes, the custodian of the king's sandwiches, now find themselves in Potiphar's prison, relegated seemingly overnight to roles of nothingness because they offended his honor, the king. Isn't it neat that our king is not so easily offended? Isn't it wonderful to belong to a king who is long-suffering and slow to anger and plenteous in mercy, a king who 70 times 7 restores and forgives? Well, verse 4 of chapter 40 tells us the immediate fate of our two new friends and the part Joseph was to play. Verse 4, we read this: "And the captain of the guard charged Joseph with them," the butler and the baker, "and Joseph served them. And they continued in prison for a season." Now, I want you to remember who the captain of the guard was. It says the captain of the guard charged Joseph with them. And the captain of the guard, you remember, happened to be Potiphar, the man whose wife's accusations led to Joseph's imprisonment in the first place. Now, we really don't know the circumstances. Scripture doesn't tell us. Maybe by now Potiphar gained the insight that Joseph was innocent, but perhaps his pride wouldn't let him release him, or perhaps his wife wouldn't let him release him. We don't know. It's also possible that Potiphar thought Joseph was guilty in a moment of weakness, but still understood there was something unusually responsible about this young man. We don't know. But we do know it was Potiphar who charged Joseph with caring for the butler and the baker. The second interesting thing about the passage is this phrase, "he served them." The Hebrew word used here is the same one used in 1 Chronicles 27:1 when it speaks of the officers who served the king. It means to be ranked under, to minister as a slave. In other words, Joseph wasn't assigned to these men to guard them. He was assigned to them to serve them. And you see, here's the real key to the consistency in this man's life, his constant servant heart, even in prison. Now let's read on, see what happens to the new bees in Joe's bonnet, the butler and the baker. Verse 5, "And these guys dreamed a dream, both of them at the same time, or the same night, each dream in one night, each man according to the interpretation of his dream, the butler and the baker of the king of Egypt, who were bound in prison." Verse 6, "Joseph came to him in the morning and looked on them, and they were sad." Verse 7, "And Joseph asked them, said, why are you so sad?" I mean, the food was bad, but not like this. Here's an illustration of the sensitivity of a servant heart. Joseph looked at these men, and he was sensitive to their hurts. He knew that something was wrong. And that's why you and I are told to, by love, serve one another, why Paul told us to esteem each other as better than ourselves. We're to become sensitive, serving saints. Now, Joe was serving with these two men with his whole heart, even though the one who charged him to do so was the very man that unjustly accused him and threw him into the dungeon of disappointments where he was. And as a servant, he sensed their sadness. They weren't sad because they were in prison. I'm sure they weren't happy about it. But their sadness, they said, was because they'd each dreamed a dream and they didn't know what it meant. And Joe's concern went one more step beyond this sensing they were sad. Many of us can do that. We pat people on the head and say, "Boy, you look like you're having a hard day. Sure feel bad about that. Think I'll leave before I get sad." You see, basically, he not only sensed their sadness, but he asked them, "What's wrong? What can I do to help?" I'm impressed constantly by so many spiritual saints that I know whose antennas are sensitive to other people's hurts. So sensitive that they initiate serving them. They recognize a grief or a hurt in their lives, and they reach out and try to do something about it. And you don't need to have the gift of mercy to do that. It helps, but you only need to ask God to give you a spirit of sensitivity. Now let's remember, we're all parts of the body of Christ, and the scripture says if one hurts, we all hurt. So let's ask God for Joseph's kinds of sensitivity to the people about us. Well, of course, they were not there without a reason. Verse 7, Joseph, aware of their grief, sought to find the cause of their sadness. Verse 8, and they said unto him, we just dreamed a dream, each one of us, and there's no one here to tell us what it means. And Joseph said to them, I can do it. No, he didn't. Joseph said unto them, do not interpretations belong to God? Now here's the first of five statements we're going to share in a moment. Five statements made by Joseph in this one passage which specifically accrue glory to God, in which Joseph refuses to accept it for himself. He was willing to be God's agent to minister to these men, but at the very outset he wanted it clear it was not him, it was God. And having made that point, he listens to a narrative of their two dreams. First of all, Benny the butler. He was also the king's cupbearer, and he said, Joe, I dreamed that I was holding a vine that had three branches on it, and suddenly it blossomed and it brought forth clusters of grapes. And I dreamed that the grapes were pressed into Pharaoh's cup, and I gave it to Pharaoh and he drank it. In verse 12, Joseph said, I can tell you what it means. Tell me. It means that the three branches are 3 days, and in 3 days Pharaoh will restore you to your position, and you'll be cupbearer once again. Verse 14, he says, but think on me when it becomes well with thee, and show me kindness, and make mention of me to Pharaoh, and bring me out of this prison. For verse 15, I was stolen away out of the land of the Hebrews, and I've done nothing that deserves being in prison. It's interesting, isn't it? What a gracious appeal. He asked the butler to remember him to Pharaoh, but he makes no bitter or slurring remarks about his brothers. He says, I was stolen out of the land of the Hebrews. He makes no disparaging remarks about Potiphar's wife or how unjust it was. He just says, I've done nothing to deserve this dungeon. You see, the principle is, what a way to quietly profess your innocence without destroying the reputation of another. Think about that in your business dealings, in your other relationships. Well, then the baker, he likes what he heard, and he says, Joe, can I lie on your couch? And Dr. Joe says, sure. And he lies down, and he says, I had a dream. And he was imagining the same kind of results. He said, I had a dream. I had three white baskets on my head, he said, so Pharaoh could stock the vending machines in the palace. But on the way to the palace, these birds came along and gobbled up the goodies. What's my dream mean? Bobby Baker inquires of Joe. Now, I don't know about you, but I think Joe must have quivered a little bit at this point, sensitive saint that he was. But he had to be honest. He had to be true to God's word. And he said, well, in your case, the dream means this. The three baskets are 3 days as well. But in 3 days, it means you'll be killed and hung on a tree, and the birds will come and feast on thee. Now, verse 20 tells us that on the third day, sure enough, Pharaoh gave himself a birthday party. Birthday parties go back a ways. And on that day, he restored the butler and he hanged the baker, just as Joseph had said. But in verse 23, a note of sadness, because God's clock and Joseph's were still not synchronized at this point, and we read these sad words, yet the chief butler did not remember Joseph. He simply forgot. He said, but why, God? Why? And God answers, trust me, my child. My clock may seem slow, but it's always on time. He said, but God, how long could this go on? Maybe you're asking God that question. Maybe you've asked him that question this week. Lord, how long before I get a job? How long before I know the answer? How long before my health changes? How long before my children change? How long before my marriage improves? How long before I have answers to these pressing questions? How about tomorrow, Lord? I'll wait. Verse 41, and it came to pass. This is another one of those short sentences that just knife at the heart when you read it. And it came to pass at the end of 2 full years, Pharaoh had a dream. 2 years, 24 more months, 720 more days. You see, God was not preparing Joseph just to be a man or a leader of men. He was preparing him for greatness, and greatness is cured at a low temperature over a long period of time. God has no formula for instant godliness. There are no prepackaged stir-and-serve kits. The godliness that produces greatness is manufactured in dungeons and wells and waiting rooms, and it ripens ever so slowly, but once it's cured, it's indestructible. So two more years go by. It's almost as though someone were waiting in the wings, maybe us, and trying to push Joseph on stage and say, "Now, Lord, now." This poor guy suffered enough, and God keeps saying, "Not yet, my child. Wait for the cue. Not yet." But the spotlight of history is about to focus on Joseph once again, and we will see that the depth of humiliation he has suffered was necessary for the height of success that lay before him. Now, can't you wonder how Joseph prayed those 720 mornings when he knelt beside his bed or his cot? How many times his dreams must have died? How many times he must have said, "God, I'm yours, do whatever you want." Don't you think he must have finally prayed, "Lord, if I never get out, it's okay, as long as I'm doing your will." So now the scene is set, and now Pharaoh has a dream. Now Pharaoh's kind of a well-to-do dreamer, and he dreams in stereo. Now his dream is a little more gruesome, too. You wonder if he hadn't had an extra birthday party and overdid the pizza supreme, because he's dreaming out of the left speaker and the right speaker, and out of the left speaker he sees seven fat cows grazing in a meadow. Well, that's not too bad. But along come seven skinny cows, and the skinny cows, these undernourished bags of bones, come and eat the fat cows. And the meat costs skyrocket. So then Pharaoh tunes in his other channel, and he dreams another dream about 7 ears of corn, and here come seven skinny ears of corn, wind-scorched corn, and the seven skinny ears eat the fat ears. Sounds like a dieter's delight. And Pharaoh wakes up, and he calls for Manny the magician, and Manny has no answers, and he calls for Willie the wise man, and Willie has no answers. He's trying to have someone explain these dreams, but nobody has a clue. God puts a veil over their eyes, and they all draw a blank. The very best the world has to offer always draws a blank where spiritual truth is concerned. The prophets of this world now and then will predict something correctly, and it'll make banner headlines, but nobody ever talks about the rest of their predictions that weren't even close. In Jeremiah 28 and in Deuteronomy 13, it says, if a prophet of God is a prophet of God, his prophecies will never fail. You weigh the world's mystics on that scale. In verse 9, we read about this time, God turns on Benny Butler's light and he restores his memory. And Benny confesses to Pharaoh, "I've been a bad boy. When I was in prison, I had a dream, and this young Hebrew guy had the gift of interpretation, and I didn't tell you about it." In verse 14, Pharaoh sends to see Joseph, and Joe changes clothes. And according to verse 14, you don't go in to see Pharaoh unless you're cleanly shaven. So 3 days later, he got shaven. In verse 15, yanked out of his circumstances, he suddenly finds himself standing in front of the most powerful man in Egypt, maybe in the whole world. You see, beloved, when God decides to deliver you, he does it right. And Pharaoh said to Joseph, "I had a dream, and nobody can interpret it. Joseph, here's an impossible task. What are you going to do about it?" Now, if you and I were Joseph, I think verse 16, at least if I was, would have read something like this. "Fay, you got the right guy. I am a dreamer par excellence, and when it comes to interpreting these things, there isn't anybody better. Let me show you what I can do." Fortunately, we weren't Joseph. So verse 16 reads like this, "And Joseph answered Pharaoh, 'It is not in me. God shall give Pharaoh an answer of peace.'" So Pharaoh, desperate now, recites the skinny cows and the crisp corn again. And verse 25, "And Joseph said to Pharaoh, 'Your dreams both mean the same thing. God is showing you what he is about to do. Seven fat cows and good corn stand for 7 years of plenty. The skinny cows and the cornflakes stand for 7 years of drought and famine.'" Verse 28, "What God is about to do, he shows to Pharaoh. Pharaoh, you're going to have 7 good years, and then bam, the weather's going off the charts. Don't even turn on the 10 o'clock news. God, you remember, uses the weather to get the attention of men." And Pharaoh said, "Well, why two dreams?" And he said, "Two dreams mean the same thing." Verse 32, "Because the thing is established by God, and God will bring it to pass. Now let Pharaoh find a man who's discreet and wise, and give him charge over all of Egypt, and let him divide the land into 5 parts, and appoint a man over each of the parts, and in the good years let him keep back a portion of the crops and store it, because the drought is coming, and when the famine comes, your people won't need to die. verse 37. It looked good to Pharaoh, and it looked good to his staff as well. But he turned to them and said, "Where can we find such a man as this? A man in whom the Spirit of God is." Don't you see, beloved, no matter what they say, that's what the world is looking for. A man or a woman in whom the Spirit of God is. And Pharaoh said to Joseph, "Since God showed you all these things, there is none as discreet and wise as you are." He said, "Joe, you're not so smart, but you really have a smart God. How would you like that appraisal to be made of you?" What an honor. Verse 40, Pharaoh goes on, "You will be in charge of my land. Your word will be final. Only I will be over you." Now, I believe, beloved, had Joseph claimed any credit for himself, Pharaoh would have thanked him and sent him back to prison. But the mark of greatness that set this man apart was that he was humble enough to admit he could do nothing in and of himself, but bold enough to state that he knew a God who could do everything. And giving the glory to God, he meekly becomes an instrument of discernment. Pharaoh was not impressed with Joseph's talents as a mystic. He was impressed that here was a man in whom the Spirit of God dwells. And though Pharaoh didn't know Joseph's God, he knew who Joseph's God was, and it was with Joseph's God that he was impressed. What a life. So he'd served and submitted in the worst of circumstances until every trace of ambition and every hint of glory was gone. And when there was nothing left for Joseph to cling to but God, then God said, "Joe, come here." Just like he did with Moses, "Now you're ready." And do you see the secret of this man's success? Please don't miss it. It is in that one line. "It is not in me. God will." Now, the application of this lesson, I think, is found in a twofold response that we find in Joseph's life to this hour of testing. The first was his attitude, the second his actions. And I think we're going to see, first of all, the secret of surrender, and then the truth about the garments of glory. Two secrets which are keys to unlocking a life of continued spiritual power. It isn't easy to communicate, beloved, and I would say to you this morning, as Joseph did, "It is not in me. I can't do it, but God can give you the answer you seek." Joseph, you see, in the prison house of persecution, learned his lesson. He learned that it was no longer something Joseph could do for God. And it was no longer even Joseph and God, a team. Joseph died. Oh, his heart was still beating, but the old Joe had died, and now only God could make anything out of his life now. Joseph was no longer the power supply. He was only the cable through which the power could flow, and he was grateful to be that because the power belongs to God. You know, I almost hesitate to teach on this truth because if you're not careful, any teaching will in itself destroy its impact. Because no truth runs so diametrically contrary to the philosophy of the world and the religions of the world than this one. But you remember, it's found throughout the entirety of Scripture. In John 15:5, Jesus made this statement, "I am the vine, and you're the branches. He that abideth in me, and I in him, the same bringeth forth much fruit. For without me ye can do very little." Is that what it says? No. "Without me ye can do nothing." He is the source. We are the channels. The power is his. Do you really believe that? It says nothing you can produce in this life apart from Christ will last. Nothing. No thing. But it goes on to say, in Christ, that is surrendered to his will, resting in him, there's nothing he cannot do in your life, of all people, your life, my life. If we'll let him be himself, we can't help it. Fruit will be born. That's what it says. And as Paul moved along in his life, he seemed to get more and more excited about it. In 1 Corinthians 15:9, he says, "I was the least of the apostles, but by the grace of God, I am what I am. And that grace bestowed upon me was not in vain. I labored more abundantly than them all." And then he realizes how this sounds. He says, "But wait a minute, yet not I, but the grace of God was in me." Paul says, "I'm not idle, I'm active. That's my posture, but I'm not able, I'm available. There's my power." 2 Corinthians 3:5, he says, "Not that we are sufficient of ourselves to think anything of ourselves. Our sufficiency is where? Of God." period. And then he wraps it all up in that beautiful package in Galatians 2:20 that almost all of you have memorized and can say without a blink of an eye, but oftentimes saying it and living it is not the same. Paul said, I am crucified with Christ. Nevertheless, I live. And here's that phrase again, yet not I, but Christ lives in me. Paul says, I died when Christ died, but I'm still alive. Oh, wait a minute, I'm not alive. He says, Christ is alive in this old body of mine, and I don't have to live anymore. He'll do it through me. You say that impractical. That sounds good theologically, but that's not practical. God needs our help, right? Wrong. He didn't need Jesus' help. Christ, all of God and all of man in a human body, and said in John 5:19, verily, verily, I say unto you, the Son can do nothing of himself. I have no power apart from the Father. Verse 30, I can of mine own self do nothing, he said. I seek not mine own will, but the will of the Father. I have no plan but God's. John 7:16, my doctrine is not mine, but him who sent me. I have no message but God's. John 8:28, when you've lifted up the Son of Man, then you'll know I am he, and I do nothing of myself. John 14:10, don't you believe that I'm in the Father and the Father's in me? The words I speak, I'm not speaking. The Father who lives in me, he does the works. I'm not doing anything, Jesus said. I'm letting the Father live through me. That's the reality of it. That's the Christian life. Christ in you, the hope of glory. It's God's plan for living the Christian life. But making it work, that's the key. One more time, this scenario unfolds. Let me remind you, you wake up tomorrow morning, another day filled with pressures and problems. You look at your to-do list and it looks like you need a parchment to unroll across the living room floor. And nothing in it looks possible. What are you going to do? The kids are crying, the car is broken, the checkbook's empty, your body hurts. You awaken and fall to your knees before you think about those problems or do anything else. And you fall on your face before God and you say, dear God, it is not in me. Lord, you do it. I'm crucified with Christ. Nevertheless, I live. Yet, not I. Lord, you live through me. Father, here's my body, such as it is. Walk in it today. Lord, here's my tongue. Speak through it today. Hear my eyes, Lord. See through me the needs of others today. Be Christ in me. Father, apart from you, I can do no thing. No thing. Before you do anything else, before the enemy has a chance to put that seed of possibility in your mind that you and God are a team, or that even in Christ you can't do it, then you get up from your knees and you go about beginning to do the things you have to do. You feed the children. You get ready for work. You spend time in the Word of God. You make God's temple presentable the best you can do. You report for duty, you at work, at home, at school, wherever. You're in the car, but you're not driving. God's behind the wheel. And constantly you're renewing, and constantly you're saying to yourself, it is not I. It is not in me. You'll have choices all through the day. With your will, you'll choose to share your faith with a friend, but with your mind, you will quickly respond, it is not in me. Speak through me, Lord, and he will. Circumstances crush in on you, begin to get discouraged, you begin to get fearful, you begin to get anxious. The job is bigger than you are, the world is rougher than you can handle, and your trembling hands are on the steering wheel again, and you don't stop and wait till your next quiet time, beloved. You stop for a second and you constantly let your hands relax. You turn loose of the wheel of life. I have to consciously sit down in a chair in the middle of the day and let my whole body relax for just a minute. First my hands and then my shoulders, and finally say, just as you turn loose, say, dear Lord, I'm giving it all back to you. I took over again. It is not in me. Live through me. And then you get up and you continue doing what you plan to do. Your body, yes, but his strength. Don't you see, beloved, at the end of the day, you can relax. No self-recrimination, no pity parties. Christ will take responsibility for your day. No pride parties either. What do you have to boast about? It was not in you, remember? So the challenge of seeing God live through you makes every day an adventure without the pressure of you trying to do the impossible, live the Christian life. He didn't ask you to do that. He asked you to let him do that. Jesus couldn't do it without the Father living through him. Paul said he couldn't live the Christian life. Jesus had to do it through him, and you can't live the Christian life, but praise God, he didn't ask you to. He's only asking you to relax and let him use your mind and your body to do his will. I found there are two ways to do something for God, quote unquote. That is, if it's teaching or preaching or discipling or ministering or whatever it is you're doing, you can do it and ask God to bless you. Or you can simply stand by and say, Lord, it is not in me. Here's my body. Here's my mind. Teach through me. Preach through me. Serve through me. It is not in me. The secret of keeping your hands off the steering wheel of life and losing that spirit of victory is keeping none of the glory for yourself. It all belongs to God. Preview, John 8:50, I seek no glory for myself. Who is speaking? Jesus. You think about that this week. When you realize God is living in you, realize that when you accept glory for what he has done, it's as foolish as a bottle taking credit for the milk or the orange juice inside of it. We're containers. He's the substance. To him belongs the glory. The issue is, if we're dead, what right have we to glory? Can you imagine all the bodies in the cemetery arguing over who had the best day? That's what we do. It's possible that some of you are realizing for the very first time in your life it is not in you to live a Christian life. Maybe you're weary of struggling in your own energy to try and be the man or woman you think God wants you to be. Maybe you need to quietly say to God right now in your own heart, it is not in me. Praise God. I am crucified with Christ. And let your hands just relax and say, here, Lord, take over. You live, not me. Sure, that doesn't mean your problems will be gone. You may get some new ones, but they won't be your problems. And as you watch God solve them, there becomes a whole new burst of victory in your life. And if there's anyone here that's still living without a personal relationship with Jesus Christ, let me remind you in closing that in all honesty, this is the Christian life. God isn't asking you to join a club and go to work to save his reputation, beloved. God is asking you to die, to give up your claims to life as you know it and be born again. He wants you to invite him to come in, live in your heart and rule your life and lift your burdens and calm your fears. He doesn't want to vie for control. He wants to take control. He isn't asking you to pilot the craft and ask his instructions. He wants you to put your trust in the pilot. He knows you can't live up to his standards. He's not asking you to. He's only saying, behold, I stand at the door and knock. If anyone hears my voice and opens the door, I will come into him and dine with him and be with him and he with me. And what I ask you to do this morning, if you've never done that, is simply in your own spirit, slip your hand in his right now, and by dying, begin to live. Some believers who suffer from what I would like to call the forgotten moments of surrender. We've lived days, some of us months or years, in the sheer exhilaration of the surrendered life, free from the anxiety of having to succeed, free from the pressures of having to conform, free from the consequences of knowing you failed. But like the children of Israel, little by little we've bowed to Satan's subtle whispers, either, hey, you're really something, God needs you, and clutching a piece of God's glory, we lose the capacity to live the yielded Christian life. And we return to that performance-based bandwagon and lose our joy. If so, it may be time for some of us to plant another stake in the ground this morning and with Joseph give it all back to God and begin again. Give him your family. It's not yours. Give him your job. Give him your ministry. They aren't yours. They never were. Acknowledge it and let God be God again. Some of you may want to join us in praying this prayer. Dear Lord, I'm so weary of living life in my own strength. By your grace, may I die again to become a usable dead man, a usable dead woman, a body filled and flooded with Christ himself. Lord, live your life through me. May I just rest and let you. And Lord, when I start to get in your way again, and Lord, I will, please call to my remembrance, it is not in me, that I may rest again. You may not fully understand all of this, beloved, but just ask your God to make it real in his own time. He will. because the joy of his heart is watching his children yield at last to his sovereignty and cry out in their heart of hearts, "It is not in me, it is all in him. Not I, but Christ." "Not I," said Paul. "I cannot do a thing apart from him. Cannot you see by simply knowing what I've been?" "Not I," said Joseph. "Not one dream can I reflect for thee. God's the one, and you must know that it is not in me." "Not I," said Jesus. And those words mean that in awe we fall. "Without the Father," said the Son, "I can do naught at all." If Jesus, Master, Lord of life, alone could do no thing, what right do we have to boast at all? Our power is in the King. He's our life. He's our strength. He's our very breath. He has the power over time. He holds the keys to death. He owns the sun. He rules the night. There's no hand of fate. He owns the power to humble men. He only makes them great. I cannot live the Christian life as it was meant to be. Praise God, you've only asked that you might live that life through me. "Not I, not I, though plaudits come from all the world's acclaim. Not I, for I'm unworthy but to call upon his name. Oh God, may men see aught but thee as my life goes on trial. Not I, but Jesus may they see.

0: 256, San Antonio, Texas, and the zip is 78278. Well, thank you for listening. We pray God's richest blessing may be yours as He continues to live His life in you.
1: 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God already sees it all, and He isn't shocked. He knows the thing you wish you could take back, and He still moves toward you. That's why forgiveness isn't a bonus. It's oxygen. If regret feels heavy today, bring it to Jesus. He already knows, and He still loves you. 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
1: With SRN News, I'm Jason Walker. United States and Iran agreeing to a framework extending the ceasefire for 60 days, a formal signing ceremony likely Friday, and nuclear talks to follow. Louisiana GOP Senator John Kennedy says he looks forward to seeing the terms of the ceasefire agreement.
2: We're not going to get to see the document until Friday. That's okay. I'm expecting, based on what I've heard, just general conceptual language. I'm very hopeful that it will work. We won't know for 60, maybe 90 days, whether we're going to be able to confect a real agreement with Iran.
1: But new problems are popping up. Iran's top diplomat saying Tuesday the tentative deal to end the war would require Israel to withdraw completely from Lebanon, a condition the Israelis already reject and could sink the agreement. President Trump appeared very frustrated with the Israelis, adding Israel needs the U.S. and voices displeasure with the prime minister.
3: Without the United States, there would be no Israel. Without me, there would be no Israel, because no other president was willing to do what I did. I've had a great relationship with Bibi, but now Bibi has to be more responsible with respect to Lebanon.
1: While Israel is not party to the agreement, it is part of the war after joining the U.S. in launching strikes on Iran. United Nations Secretary General Antonio Guterres visiting Haiti as the number of people left homeless by gang violence surged to 1.5 million. New stats released by the U.N. reveal 2,300 people have been killed across Haiti so far this year, another 100 kidnapped. This is SRN News. A battle over abortion pills in Alaska.
4: Planned Parenthood is suing to overturn a state law that requires women to visit a doctor in person before receiving abortifacient drugs. The regional affiliate, Planned Parenthood Great Northwest, claims that it is too inconvenient for women in Alaska to see a doctor in person. The state attorney general's office says it will defend the law. Planned Parenthood is the nation's largest abortion business and is a leading provider of abortion pills. Michael Harrington reporting.
1: As more Americans turn away from Christianity, interest in UFOs up sharply. Now, Steven Spielberg releasing a new movie called Disclosure Day, which explores extraterrestrial life and its impact on religion. Film explicitly asks if God is the only God only of Earth, or a divine creator spans every civilization and intelligent life form in the cosmos. This is SRN News. One should wonder just what is the Kremlin thinking about these days? A Russian warship has actually fired warning shots at a United Kingdom registered yacht in the English Channel. More on the bizarre story from Lisa Dwyer.
5: The British military says it is investigating after a private yacht reported being fired at by a Russian warship outside UK territorial waters. Russia's defense ministry says their crew tried to contact the yacht when it was seen sailing on what they say was a dangerous course near the ship, launching flares, issuing sound signals, and says when the yacht did not respond, their crew then fired warning shots with small arms. The BBC reported that the yacht, which has no motor, had drifted towards the Russian vessel in foggy conditions. No damage or injuries were reported. I'm Lisa Dwyer.
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1: How do you do? Like a sheep without a shepherd, the man in the following story wandered through much of his life. He was easily led from one foolish impulse to another, often falling, easily trapped, unable to find a good place to rest and feel secure. He needed a good shepherd, and that's just what he found when his heart and mind and life were unshackled. 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Counselors and pastors treat their battered souls. The mission has a men's and women's division with a separate building for women with children. Classes and counseling help them make better decisions, leading to the one counselor who never fails. And like the man in this story, those who accept new life are forever changed. Now for broadcast around the earth, here's program number 2480 in the series Unshackled, the program that makes you face yourself and think.
2: Oh, he's drunk again.
3: For you.
2: Irving, did you drive home in that condition?
3: Must have. I don't remember walking.
2: You're going to kill yourself driving like that. What's it going to take to wake you up?
3: Don't start nagging, Marcy. I made it home, didn't I? Just fine.
2: Not just fine. You're 2 hours late getting home from work and you're drunk.
3: So what?
2: We need groceries, that's what. And you spent the money on booze. I don't even have enough flour to make bread.
3: We'll just have to eat soup then, won't we?
2: Oh, what kind of an example are you to your son? Tell me that.
3: He knows the score.
2: Oh, you're hopeless, Irving. You're just hopeless.
1: The man in our story grew up in Milwaukee, Wisconsin. His was a poor family, but loving, unless his father came home drunk. And you would think that seeing firsthand the cruel effects of alcohol, he would have grown up hating liquor, but he didn't. And that was his downfall, or at least the symptom of his real need. This is the true story of Irving Risch, right now on Unshackled.
4: Money was always a problem in our house, or I should say lack of money. Dad worked as a laborer, drank too much, and Mom wasn't afraid to tell him so. One time she hit him on the head with a milk bottle when he got too ornery. Like a dumb sheep, I ran with the wrong crowd as a teenager, and I got into all kinds of trouble. At night, a gang of us guys would go to the docks where trucks unloaded food for the supermarkets.
5: He's gone, Irv. Get up in that truck and see what he's got.
6: Wow! Cinnamon rolls. Here you guys, catch!
5: We'll grab a whole box and pass it down. I don't want to get caught.
6: Hey, there's watermelons up here, too.
5: Well, hand some down.
6: We can take a bunch and give them away.
5: Well, hurry up before that guy comes back.
4: We thought it was okay to steal food like Robin Hood and leave it on people's porches. Occasionally, we were caught and had to give back what we took. I was always trying to be a big shot. I talked back to teachers and didn't care a hoot what kind of grades I got. In the 10th grade, I dropped out and joined the Air Force. It was either that or go to reform school. After basic, I was sent to a SAC base in Texas, but I didn't stay too long. Hi, Dad.
7: What are you doing home, son?
4: Well, I got a 3-day pass and started driving.
7: You drove all the way from Texas for only 3 days off?
4: Uh-huh.
7: You'll have to turn right around and go back.
4: Well, maybe I won't go back at all.
7: Won't you get in trouble?
4: I'm already in trouble. I wasn't supposed to go more than 100 miles from base.
7: You're a chip off the old block, Irv. I guess you don't like very much, huh?
4: It's okay. I just can't seem to do anything right, Dad. Every time I turn around, somebody's yelling at me about something.
7: You ought to feel right at home.
4: Yeah, well. I drive a bakery truck that takes food to all the mess halls. One day we were having a base alert, and I decided to take some sweet rolls to the guy stuck on the flight line. So I drove down the back road behind the buildings. I looked in my rearview mirror and saw all these guys chasing me.
7: How come? They wanted the rolls?
4: No. The truck was so high, it was pulling down all the phone wires. I cut off communication right in the middle of an alert. Well, it's funny now, but it wasn't funny to stand at attention with all those officers chewing me out. I was just trying to do something nice for those guys.
7: That's the way life is, son. You can have the best intention and still end up wrong.
4: A few weeks later, the shore patrol picked me up and sent me back to face my first court-martial. My second court-martial was for fighting. I'd picked up my father's bad habit of drinking and was constantly in trouble or in the stockade. Well, after serving 4 years, I was given a general discharge with honorable conditions. I left the Air Force with as many stripes as I had when I went in. None. Back in Milwaukee a month later, I met Nancy and I fell in love.
2: Well, it sounds like the Air Force and you don't get along, Irv.
4: Oh, you don't know the half of it. When I was stationed in Japan, I came back to the barracks one night and fell asleep with a cigarette. And I set the barracks on fire.
2: Oh, golly, lucky you weren't killed.
4: Yeah, they told me a guy in my unit pulled me out. I don't even remember any of it. Had too much to drink, I guess.
2: Did they punish you?
4: You bet. They sent me to Iwo Jima. I got my third court-martial there. Ran a bus off a mountain while I was drinking.
2: They could write a book about you.
4: Sure could. One of the officers at my last court-martial, he asked me if I was working for the enemy. He said a saboteur couldn't have done as much damage as I did.
2: Well, some people just aren't cut out for military life.
4: Yeah, well, I'm not sure what I'm cut out for except drinking and having a good time.
2: Oh, well, I'll drink to that.
4: Nancy and I were married in November 1960, and over the years we had 6 children. I worked at a factory, but we both drank too much, more so after we opened a bar we call the office. It was party time all the time, one sheep following the other. After we closed up at night, we'd go out to parties.
2: I'm ready to go home, Irv. I'm tired.
4: We're just getting started, Nancy.
2: Oh, come on, honey. What's that you got in your hand?
4: Pills? Want to try them?
2: No way. You better be careful mixing all that stuff. You know, anything can happen.
4: Everybody does it except you. What's the matter with you? You won't try grass either.
2: I'll stick to my booze. Oh, come on. Let's go.
4: Oh, hon, I'm having too good a time.
2: You gotta get up early, you know, and so do I. You gotta get the kids off to school.
4: They can take care of themselves.
2: Oh, Irving.
4: Oh, quit bugging me.
2: Oh, you're turning into a pothead.
4: In 1974, both my parents died. Dad first at age 75 and then Mom. Well, we moved into their home, the one I grew up in, but after 16 years together, our marriage began to fail. I was doing so many things wrong that I didn't want to live any longer. After closing the bar one night, I sat in the dark. I drank a quart of liquor and I took a bottle of pills. My wife found me unconscious and took me to the hospital where they pumped my stomach.
2: Hello, Irv. You sure scared the liver out of me.
4: Yeah, I'm sorry.
2: Why did you do it?
4: I mean, isn't it obvious? I didn't want to live.
2: Well, it isn't that bad.
4: Isn't it? Well, I'm gonna lose everything.
2: Did you talk to the shrink?
4: Yeah. He told me I had a problem. I told him he was nuts.
2: Oh, same old Irv.
4: Yeah, I can't do anything right, can I?
2: You ought to think about the kids. They don't need that kind of a scare.
4: That's a stupid thing. It won't happen again.
2: Well, now what?
4: I don't know.
2: Oh. Well, I'm sorry, Irv. Wish I could help in some way, but I can't. My love for you is just gone.
4: Yeah. Well, they're going to let me out tomorrow. I'll have to figure out what to do.
2: Well, we might as well go our separate ways. any decision?
4: Yeah. I'm going to head up north and do some fishing on the Mississippi River.
2: Fishing? What about your job?
4: They gave me a leave of absence.
2: Fishing?
4: Commercial fishing. I used to go with Dad, and it's the one thing I always like to do.
2: Well, suit yourself. What about the bar?
4: Well, close it if you want. I don't care. You can have everything.
2: Yeah, including the payments.
4: I'll let you know where we are as soon as we get a place.
2: Who's we?
4: Scott wants to go with me, and one of his friends, too. We closed the bar, and I gave everything to Nancy. My oldest son, Scott, his friend, and I headed north in April 1978, leaving my troubles behind. I ended up in Minnesota, where we fished the river with set lines and sold the fish to make a living. We did all right. I rented a little two-room house right behind a bar where I spent my evenings. Well, one night, a bunch of us went bar hopping in my Jeep, driving along the Mississippi River, and a friend and I were sitting on the tailgate while another friend drove. We were all drunk.
8: Hey, you're throwing us around back here, Leo. Slow down.
4: Yeah, the road changes. It's mine more than a woman. First one way, then the other.
8: Hey, you got that right.
4: Hey, hold on the roll bar, Bill, before you fall out.
8: I got a hole.
4: No, you don't. That's a canvas top.
8: Oh, no.
4: Hey.
8: Ow.
1: 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Irving will tell us about that in just a moment.
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4: Leo! Leo, stop! Don't back over us! Oh, boy, that was a heck of a ride.
10: Oh, you guys all right?
4: Well, Bill's hurt pretty bad. We need to get him to a hospital.
10: Oh, man, we can't let him die. What are we going to do?
4: First car that comes along, have him call an ambulance.
10: Yeah. What about yours? Are you going to be okay?
4: Well, I managed to roll over my back. How's it look?
10: Oh, man. Oh, it looks terrible. Oh, I'm sorry, Irv.
4: Wasn't your fault, Leo.
10: Well, how did it happen, Irv?
4: Well, Bill started to fall, and I tried to grab him.
10: Oh,
4: man, I need a beer. Would you get us one from the Jeep?
5: But the cops will be here any minute, Irv. We'll get in trouble.
4: We'll tell them we didn't drink till after the accident. Go on. You got to drink one to cover up, Leo. The cops didn't believe our lies, and they hauled my friend off to jail. They also impounded my Jeep. An ambulance took us by turns to the hospital, where I was treated and released. Well, the next day, I freed my Jeep and my friend by lying to the judge, saying we drank after the accident to calm our nerves. But I felt very discouraged. I was right back where I was in Milwaukee on a road to self-destruction. Hello?
11: I heard about your accident. How are you doing?
4: Burned all the skin off my back and arms.
11: Oh.
4: Otherwise, I'm okay.
11: That must have been very painful.
4: It hurt a lot worse when that nurse scrubbed my back with a brush. Didn't use any painkiller either.
11: You didn't have to stay in the hospital?
4: No, I called a friend. He came and got me.
11: What happened to your Jeep?
4: The cops took it, but I got it back.
11: We're both having a run of bad luck. I was in a motorcycle accident.
4: You okay?
11: Oh, I'm on crutches, but I'll live.
4: How are the kids?
11: Well, they'd like to see you. I'd wondered if you'd like to have them for a visit for a while. I could send them up on a bus.
4: Well, I don't have much room, but... Okay, yeah, send them up. Our children came to visit and were there for a couple of weeks when she decided to visit, too. Nancy and I had been separated for 3 or 4 months by then. I met her at the bus station, and when she got off the bus, I had a laugh. Her on crutches and me all skinned up. We were pitiful looking.
2: Hello, Irv.
4: We're two sorry-looking souls, aren't we?
2: Yeah, we sure are. How's your back doing?
4: Oh, it's pretty sensitive yet. I have to sleep on silk sheets.
2: How are the kids doing?
4: Well, they're all home. Hey, would you like to go somewhere and have a drink?
2: Oh, I sure could use
4: one. I know a place overlooking the river. Come on.
2: It's so peaceful watching the boats go by. No wonder you like it up here.
4: Yeah, beats the rat race in Milwaukee.
2: But what are you going to do now that the fishing season is about over?
4: Well, there's a place in town that makes camper tops. I can work there.
2: Life didn't pan out the way I thought it would, Irv.
4: No, it sure didn't.
2: We lost everything. The house, the car, the business, the camper. Even your motorcycle is gone.
4: They repossessed the Jeep, too. Couldn't make the payments.
2: Where did we go wrong?
4: I don't know.
2: We just went in a big circle, Irv, going nowhere.
4: Well, we have the kids, and they mean a lot to me. So do you, Nancy.
2: I'm glad you can still say that after all that's happened.
4: I still love you. I'd really like to try again. We can make our marriage work. We should at least try for the kids' sake.
2: Yeah, you're probably right.
4: Listen, why don't you stay up here with us and we can start all over like a fresh beginning?
2: Well, I'm willing to give it a shot.
4: She stayed, and we were all together again. I took a job building camper tops, and things were going very well when, all of a sudden, my whole world caved in. I reported for work one day and found the doors locked. That was just the beginning.
2: Irv, I didn't hear the car drive in.
4: Yeah, I know. I had to walk. Car threw a rod on the way home. It's junk.
2: Oh, no. It can't be fixed?
4: Not worth it, Nancy. We don't have the money to fix it anyway. Boy, it's cold out there.
2: Oh, I know. We're getting low on fuel oil, too. Why were you coming home so early?
4: Shop's closed. I'm out of a job.
2: Closed? Why?
4: Turns out my boss was embezzling money, so the company had to shut it down.
2: Oh, what are we going to do? We have to pay the rent next week.
4: Yeah, I know, honey. I'll look around, see what I can find. I guess you could say I hit bottom. We couldn't pay the rent. We're being evicted. It was 22 below zero when we ran out of fuel oil. We had a small electric heater, but the whole family was sleeping on one mattress with our coats on to keep from freezing. I woke up one morning. I knew there was no food in the house. I went into the other room, and I got down on my knees, and I prayed. God, if you're out there, you're the only one that can help me. And then I walked into town, I stopped at the bank, and I asked to see the president.
12: What can I do for you, Mr. Risch?
4: Well, I really need your help. I lost my job when the camper shop closed its doors, and I haven't been able to find another one. And now we're being evicted because I can't pay the rent. It's been one disaster after another.
12: You need a loan?
4: Yeah, I know. I know it looks bad to ask for money when you don't even have a job to pay it back, but I'm desperate. I have a wife and six kids at home, and they don't even have anything to eat.
12: Do you have anything you can use as collateral for a loan? A car, maybe?
4: My car threw a rod the same day the shop closed. Just an old junker.
12: So, you don't even have the means to look for work?
4: I can walk. I walked into town just now. Look, mister, I'm willing to work, and I'll pay you back.
12: Tell you what, Mr. Risch, I'll give you a small loan to help you out. For some reason, I know you'll pay back the money.
4: Honey, you'll never guess what happened.
2: What?
4: I got a loan from the bank. And then I walked around the corner to a realtor. I told him our situation, you know, asked if he had a place we could stay until we got back on our feet, and he did.
2: Oh, you're kidding.
4: No, he has a house with heat and a fireplace. We can stay until we find a place to rent.
2: Oh, when do we get to move in?
4: Today. Honey, get packing. Right after we move in, we'll get some groceries.
2: Oh, Irv, that's wonderful. I can't believe it.
4: Me neither. My head is still spinning.
12: Irv.
4: Right after we moved in, I got a job and we began to recover. I thought maybe there was a God after all who hears our prayers and helps us. I wanted to know more about him. Well, a friend of my daughter was going back to Milwaukee, so I asked him if he would stop by our old house and see if he could find the Bible I'd given my mother years before when I was in the Air Force. Hello?
13: Mr. Risch, you won't believe this.
4: What happened?
13: Well, I found your house all boarded up because kids have gotten in and vandalized it, but I pulled off some of the boards and I climbed in.
4: Yeah? Was it pretty bad inside?
13: Oh, yeah. The whole house was torn up.
4: Oh, no.
13: I went to the place you said the Bible would be, and sure enough, it was right there, untouched.
4: You got it?
13: Oh, yeah, yeah. I'll take it in my brother's place in Minneapolis.
4: Well, that's great. Thanks. After I got the Bible back, I began reading it, but nothing made any sense. A fellow at work was always reading the Bible, so I asked him if he understood it, and he told me to start with John's Gospel, which I did.
14: How goes the reading, Irv?
4: I don't know, Dale. It seems too easy.
14: What seems too easy?
4: Well, I was reading where Nicodemus came to Jesus at night, and Jesus said, "You must be born again."
14: Well, that's right. Except a man be born again, he cannot see the kingdom of God. Well, that's because we're born into this world separated from God. That's why people sin.
4: I'd like to start all over again and do it right this time, but it just seems too easy.
14: It wasn't very easy for Jesus. He had to hang on the cross to set us free from our sins. Romans chapter 5, verse 19 says, "For as by one man's disobedience," meaning Adam, "many were made sinners, so by the obedience of one," meaning Jesus, "shall many be made righteous."
4: I sure don't understand. My mother sent me to Sunday school when I was little, and I was taught that you had to be good to get to heaven. I'm here to tell you, I have never been good.
14: No one is, Irv. The Bible says in Psalm 14, verse 1, "There is none that doeth good." We're all sinners. That's why Christ died for us. He paid the penalty, and all you have to do is believe in him. Trust him, Irv. It really is that simple.
4: I continued to read the Bible for a few months, and finally, on September 10th, 1979, I made up my mind. I had nothing to lose. I'd put my trust in Jesus. To God, I said, "Okay, God, I'm going to trust in your Son for my salvation. I'm going to stop trying to be saved, and I'm going to start trusting." Well, what happened at that moment is best described in 2 Corinthians chapter 5, verse 17. "Therefore, if any man be in Christ, he is a new creature. Old things are passed away. Behold, all things are become new."
15: Hi, honey. How was your day?
4: Oh, honey, I found out how to be saved. You know, Dale's been telling me all along that all I had to do was trust in Jesus, and he's right. You know, I was standing in the machine shop today, and I decided to trust him. I'm saved now, and I know it.
15: Fell off the deep end for sure.
4: No, honey. Jesus is real. I mean, I feel completely different now. I don't have any doubt that I'm going to heaven. I'm born again.
15: You're nuts.
4: Now, Nancy, you listen to me. Jesus loves you. You don't need that booze anymore. All you need is him.
15: Speak for yourself. You want religion? Fine. You've tried everything else. So what's one more thing?
4: I knew that just as God's goodness had led me to repentance and salvation, it would also draw Nancy. The kids began going to Bible study and worship with me, but my wife had no interest in our faith, so it seemed, until she went to a Christmas program. And after that, she joined us from time to time. Romans chapter 10, verses 9 and 10 finally pierced the darkness. "That if thou shalt confess with thy mouth the Lord Jesus, and shalt believe in thine heart that God hath raised him from the dead, thou shalt be saved. For with the heart man believeth unto righteousness, and with the mouth confession is made unto salvation." She gave her life to Christ, but she didn't completely give up alcohol, so we fought constantly about her drinking. And in the end, God took care of that, too. Hey, are you all right, honey?
15: Yes. I'm just breaking the last bottle of alcohol I'd hidden. You sure broke enough of them for a while. Every time I'd find a new hiding place, you'd discover it.
4: That was really stupid of me. I thought I could force you to give up booze.
15: What made you change your mind?
4: The Lord. I finally turned you and the drinking over to him. I figured he could handle it better than I could.
15: You were right. After you let me alone, the Spirit of God wouldn't allow me to have any peace. No longer was the fight between you and me. It was disobedience to God. I had to quit. I guess I can give up smoking now, too.
4: We just learned that verse in Philippians chapter 4. Remember, I can do all things through Christ, which strengtheneth me.
15: I can, and I will.
4: Well, it's been nearly 20 years since the Good Shepherd found this lost sheep and brought him home. Most of our children and grandchildren are saved, too, and the Lord is working on the rest. If you're living the kind of life we lived and you want out, God has the answer. He is the answer. Jesus saves marriages, families, lives.
1: We hope this true story has helped you understand the love and power of God. If He is for you, who can be against you? And He is not willing that any should perish. Like Irving, you can put your trust in the Savior right now.
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1: With SRN News, I'm Jason Walker. It's not a done deal until the I's are dotted and the T's are crossed. And right now, it's looking a little bit like the alphabet is taking a beating. New problems keep popping up. Iran says the tentative deal would require Israel to withdraw from Lebanon. And that is a condition Israel has already staunchly rejected and could sink the entire agreement.
2: Iranian state television has quoted Foreign Minister Abbas Araghchi saying the end of the Iran war includes the end of Israel's occupation of Lebanon. The network did not air the remarks, but put them in an on-screen graphic. The quote continued, "Without the withdrawal of Israeli forces from the territories they occupied during the war has not fully come to an end," Araghchi added. Further Israeli attacks on Lebanon will be considered by us as a violation of the Memorandum of Understanding. It remains unclear what is actually in the interim agreement, as it's not yet been released publicly in full. I'm Charles DeLefesma.
1: Arrests have been made in connection with a planned attack that was to have happened on the White House lawn last Sunday. More from Ed Donahue.
3: Plotters disgruntled with the direction of the country spoke of flying explosive-laden drones and shooting panicked crowd members as they fled. Vice President J.D. Vance spoke to Fox News Channel.
4: This is what happens when people turn the rhetoric up so loud.
3: The FBI obtained encrypted text messages showing roughly 20 people sharing detailed maps of the area and discussing the need for a safe house and escape routes after the attack. The affidavit said members of the group believed the country needed to be torn down and rebuilt. Some felt people who were involved with Jeffrey Epstein should not govern the country. Ed Donahue, Washington.
1: And this is SRN News. Stanford University makes its priorities very clear. Here's Michael Harrington.
5: According to research by the Washington Free Beacon, the big California school is not doling out its grant money in a particularly even fashion. The Beacon reports that Stanford has given $175,000 to the Muslim Student Union, which is more cash than it gave to all campus Christian groups combined. The school also chose to grant $50,000 to a student drag queen group versus $10,000 to the campus veterans organization. Michael Harrington reporting.
1: Federal judge dismissing a suit brought by a former Yosemite National Park ranger who was fired after flying a giant transgender pride flag at a California park. U.S. District Judge Jennifer Thurston found that Shannon Joslin did not follow the proper procedures in filing the suit. This is SRN News. Some might agree with him. Others will oppose the idea from the very start. But one thing is certain, it is filled with a lot of controversy. Ohio's Republican governor says the state should abolish the death penalty.
6: Republican Governor Mike DeWine says he believes that the death penalty should be abolished in Ohio.
7: I no longer believe the death penalty is a deterrent to murder. The moral justification I had for voting for the death penalty simply no longer exists.
6: DeWine says that most who are convicted of the death penalty in Ohio die of natural causes or suicide or taken off death row by a court, and says that the small number of death row cases that actually end in execution does not provide a convincing deterrent for violent crime, including murder.
7: Therefore, I believe Ohio should abolish the death penalty.
6: I'm Lisa Dwyer.
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12: And friends, thank you for joining us on Crosstalk, coming your way from the VCY America Network. In my opinion, 250 years of freedom and independence are something every one of us should be thankful for. Too often we just take for granted the freedoms and the liberties that we enjoy, and we forget that there was a price that many paid. I mean, there were 56 signers to the Declaration of Independence. They pledged their lives, their fortunes, and their sacred honor. But sadly today, there are those who desire the downfall of our nation. They're trying to destroy celebrations and recognitions of this milestone. Some are trying to use the liberties that we have in our Constitution to take away our liberties. Further, there's an erosion that has taken place, trying to take away the values and the freedoms that we hold dear. And friends, we must be ever vigilant, or this cherished treasure, America, is going to vanish before our very eyes. Well, not only will we discuss this matter today, but also take a look at the author of the original draft of the Declaration of Independence, his name, Thomas Jefferson. Joining us today, we welcome to Crosstalk Dr. Jerry Newcomb. Dr. Newcomb is Executive Director of the Providence Forum. It's a division of Coral Ridge Ministries. Also a columnist and podcast host for Providence Forum, and has produced a series of documentaries on America's Judeo-Christian roots. He's the author or co-author of some 33 books, like George Washington's Sacred Fire, The Book That Made America, How the Bible Formed Our Nation, America Amnesia. We've interviewed him on that topic on Crosstalk. Is America paying the price for forgetting God, the source of our liberty? And also Doubting Thomas, the life and legacy of Thomas Jefferson. Jerry's also senior pastor at New Presbyterian Church in Wilton Manors, Florida. And Dr. Newcomb, thank you for joining us here on Crosstalk.
13: Oh, thank you. You make me dizzy just listening to all that stuff. Yeah. I'm thinking, man, does this guy ever sleep? I'm just kidding.
12: Yeah, I wondered the same question. I was reading all your titles and so forth. But Dr. Newcomb, this is a very special year, but not all are celebrating. It seems that there's a growing anti-patriotism. Why is that?
13: I think part of it is just the ignorance. I mean, because a lot of it is from people that live here, they've known the freedoms all their lives, and all in some cases, I think some people are. It's so easy to get to struggle because it's so hard to make a living and so forth. There's been some, you know, ups and downs with the economy and so forth. But what people seem to forget too is that freedom isn't free. It didn't just happen by accident. Mm-hmm. We have a system of government that does allow people to disagree with with our government. It's so interesting when you think about it. The people that are just constantly, downgrading America and saying bad things about the leaders and so forth. You know, okay, they have the freedom to do that. You don't have that freedom in other places. Mm-hmm. I mean, even in England, Forbes magazine reported about a year ago or in September that there were about 20,000 people from England that were in prisons because they had sent out a tweet that was politically incorrect. You know, it's like, you got to be kidding me. But freedom isn't free. And as far as, you know, we know that even in Finland, there was a lady that's a part of the parliament, of their version of parliament, and she was being raked under the coals and even facing legal action because she had quoted a Bible verse related to homosexuality in one of her posts or, you know, tweets or emails or something. So it's like, wow, freedom isn't free, mm-hmm. and we enjoy great freedom here, and it's ultimately because of Christianity.
12: And we'll be unfolding that further here, but I understand that there was a recent new Elon University YouGov poll found a full 55% of Democrats said that they would rather live in a different country than the United States. That compares to about 10% of Republicans who said the same. Dr. Newcomb, those numbers are shocking to me.
13: I agree with you, and I wonder, honestly, if any of those people have traveled to other places. I suppose some have, but it's every time you return home to America, I have, especially from a place where there isn't a lot of freedom to disagree. You just feel like, oh, what a blessing it is to be here in America. You know Matt Staver, right?
12: Yes.
13: Matt Staver of Liberty Council, wonderful brother in Christ. He has a fellow working for him who grew up in Romania, and he was a pastor's son, and he, you know, works with Matt Staver. His name is Harry Mehet. And when he was 12 years old, having grown up in Romania under the communists, his family, during the Reagan years, they got to come over here and live in America instead. And Harry said when he got down on the tarmac, happened to be in the Jacksonville area, he got down on his knees and he kissed the ground.
12: Yes.
13: You know, oh, what a glorious thing to be here in America. And he tells stories that are amazing about what it was like to live as a pastor's son under the communists, where even, you know, distributing Bibles and things like that, even owning a Bible, you know, was illegal, and they almost got punished. And do you have half a minute? I could tell you a real fast story.
12: Sure, go ahead.
13: It's a fascinating story.
12: Sure.
13: His dad received a box of many, many Bibles one day, which they were going to then be giving out to other, you know, to other people. Now, this is all highly illegal. This is what you get with communism. You can't, you don't have the freedom to, you know, go in and buy a Bible. You don't have the freedom to distribute the Bible. So anyway, so they had this big box of Bibles, and in the middle of the night, you know, came the knocks on the door. Bah, bah, bah, bah, bah. It was the secret police with the dogs and everything. And they said, we heard you had Bibles. Well, the mother acted real fast. She took a board, like a piece of wood, over, put it over the box where the Bibles were, and she took her best tablecloth and she put it right over that, so it looked like it was a coffee table. And Harry said, "Yeah, it looked like a communist made coffee table, kind of, you know, not exactly straight, you know, kind of crooked." But then they had received from the people who gave them the Bible, they had received some special coffee, which wasn't always available. And so she put the coffee on, and that might have helped make the dogs, you know, not realize, you know, all the things going on. You know, in other words, the dogs might not have been able to be at their best as far as smelling things. And bottom line is, they serve coffee to these guys. They're actually sitting around the table where the very Bibles were, and the table was made from that. And I tell this story because this is what, you know, lack of freedom is like.
12: Yeah.
13: It's unbelievable, and yet you have all these young skulls full of mush, as Rush Limbaugh used to call them, that are saying, oh, what we need is communism, then everything will be fair and so forth. And they don't realize what they're asking for, and they don't realize what the settlers of America fled from. Tyranny, you know, tyranny over the mind of man, whether it's religiously or, as far as the free speech and assembly and so forth. So what we enjoy in America is fantastic and worth fighting for. And that's my story, and I'm sticking to it.
12: You know, and it's amazing. And Dr. Newcomb, I notice, I mean, as we are live here on June 16, 2026, the World Cup is going on across America. And it's been fascinating to see these videos that people who have traveled to the United States of America, and they are just aghast. They look the freedom and driving down the roads or going into a fast food restaurant with, you know, choosing what kind of soda they want from the spigot. And they're just, this is America. And they're just amazed at the freedom and the liberty and the beauty of our nation.
13: Yes. And the prosperity grows out of the, you know, basically the godly foundation that we have. And I think it's really fascinating. But a lot of people here, they don't realize what we have. And and ultimately, when you start to remove religious freedom, then other freedoms start to fall away. And so I think it's really important to realize, you know, what was it that made America what it is? What made it so special? And I think, honestly, you can boil it down to two phrases. Self-rule under God.
12: Well,
13: you know, we celebrate the 250th anniversary of the acceptance of the Declaration of Independence, the final wording of it, by voice vote on July 4th, 1776. So that's what we're celebrating on July 4th, 2026, 250 mm-hmm. years of that. And basically that document says, it acknowledges that God is the source of our rights. We, you know, these truths are self, we hold these truths to be self-evident, that all men are created equal and are endowed by their creator with inalienable rights. And then it goes on to talk about how the government here is to be by the consent of the governed. In other words, we the people are in charge. This is all very revolutionary. And quite frankly, it was the Pilgrims that actually started that whole process, because 150 years earlier, when they got blown off course, they wrote up an agreement for self-government based on the biblical concept of covenant. We call it the Mayflower Compact. And that's in the name of God. It you know, invokes God's name, and it says, you know, we, the undersigned, are forming a civil body politic, self-rule under God. Mm-hmm. And after the Pilgrims came all sorts of different Puritan groups, and then came Quakers, and then came Presbyterians. And they all had these different versions of the same idea, covenants, you know, frames of government that were written down based on the biblical concept of covenant, and they all have that same, that those same two principles, self-rule under God. So 150 years later, after the Pilgrims, these ideas bloom forth in our birth certificate as a nation, the Declaration of Independence, 1776, and then also in the Constitution 11 years later, where it says, you know, we're doing this in the year of our Lord, as in Jesus Christ, and they said, we the people. That's how it opens up. Mm-hmm. So self-rule under God, that's the American experiment. So if people don't like America, you know, we got to remember, we the people can do something about it.
12: Yeah, yeah. Friends, you're listening to Crosstalk on VCY America. We're just going to get this introduced before the break here, but two of the prominent signers and designers of American independence both died on the very same day. It was July 4th, 1826, 200 years ago, and it was at the 50th date of independence that both Thomas Jefferson, the chief author of the Declaration of Independence, and John Adams, a key founding father, also died that very day. Briefly here, just a minute before the break, what caused the rift between these two men?
13: Oh, the election of 1800 was very negative. I mean, we think we've seen, you know, some mudslinging and some ugly campaigns, mm-hmm. but there was a lot of mudslinging in the 1800 campaign for the presidency, where John Adams lost to Thomas Jefferson. I mean, there were warnings to housewives of women of New England, so what, you better hide the family Bible if Jefferson becomes a president. Mm-hmm. You better put it down in the well. You know, he's gonna, and none of that was true. But anyway, mm-hmm. so they had a really bad relationship for a few years, and then when they were both out of the presidency, John Adams being the second president, you know, Thomas Jefferson being the third, they a mutual friend, Benjamin Rush, put them in touch with each other, helped them to patch things up. And then they corresponded with each other and gave us some really great letters, Thomas Jefferson and John Adams.
12: We'll be back in 1 minute. Dr. Jerry Newcomb, our guest today here on Crosstalk, as we talk about Thomas Jefferson and America at 250 years. Back in a minute here on the VCY America Network.
14: 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Dr. Morris, now some people say that they don't believe in God because they can't see him. Is this a legitimate argument?
15: No, I don't think it is, Chris. Now, it does take faith to believe in God, but we see all sorts of evidence of him. We see the results of what he has done. We see many truths in the Bible verified by science and history, and thus have a good reason to have faith in the rest. Chris, it amuses me to see so many people believing in aliens. We've never seen an alien. We've searched the heavens with fine detail and can find no clue that anything is out there, but they'll believe in aliens before they believe in God. Life is so complex that it must have been created, and that's the Back to Genesis truth.
14: Thank you, Dr. John. For more information on the foundational principles set forth in Genesis, visit us on the web at www.icr.org. That's www.icr.org.
12: This is Crosstalk coming your way from the VCY America Network. Dr. Jerry Newcomb is our guest today, executive producer, or actually executive director of the Providence Forum, but has produced many, many documentaries through Providence Forum. Their website, providenceforum.org. And just before we talk further about Jefferson, you've got some wonderful offerings through your website.
13: Yes, at providenceforum.org, for example, we have this whole, first of all, we have multiple podcasts. We also have all kinds of different articles, but we have a lot of videos related to America's Judeo-Christian roots. So I produce a 7-part series of 1-hour documentaries, and there's a lot of bonus footage in those. And so I've even carved out a lot of little short 5 to 10 minute videos on America's Christian roots and so forth. So it's, I'm very excited about it. I mean, here's an example. Daniel Dreisbach is a professor at American University, and he wrote a book called Reading the Bible with the Founding Fathers. And in reference to a later president, that is Abraham Lincoln, he did this interview for me where he was explaining the Gettysburg Address. And he explained how it really was profoundly influenced by the Bible, even though it never once quotes the Bible, but it dresses everything up in biblical language, and it deals with the conception, birth, life, and death, and resurrection of the nation. And he said, what does that remind you of? And Lincoln, you know, thoroughly knowing the Bible, was, of course, alluding to the life of Christ. And it's just so, it's so fascinating. Mm-hmm. And so anyway, there's a segment about that. That one is called, you know, it deals with how literate we were in the early 1800s. As you know, when Lincoln quotes the Bible, everybody knows what he's quoting. He's quoting
12: right,
13: the Bible.
12: Right. Providenceforum.org is the website, providenceforum.org. And talking about Thomas Jefferson and John Adams, and Jerry, even though they had their disagreements, you indicate that they may have become more liberal in their religious views. However, both affirm that God is the source of our rights, correct?
13: Yes. Yes, certainly when it all mattered.
12: Mm-hmm.
13: So, for example, with Thomas Jefferson wrote the first draft of the Declaration of Independence. It went through about 80 different changes and so forth, but he basically frames his arguments in a biblical, you know, mode, in the sense of, you know, we are created equal and God is the source of our rights. Mm. You know, it says in Genesis 1 that God has made us, made human beings in his image, and so forth. And so, anyway, bottom line is, Jefferson writes these words in 1776. A year later, he writes something called the Virginia Statute for Religious Freedom, 1777. It's often the year given it is 1786, because that's when it was adopted. But in that document, he talks about how If you basically force people to believe something they don't believe in, this is a departure from the plan of the holy author of our religion, meaning Jesus, who allowed people to believe in him or disbelieve in him, but he didn't force belief in him, as was in his almighty power to do. Meanwhile, in that same year, 1777, Thomas Jefferson co-founded as a layman an evangelical church. In 1777, the Calvinistical Reformed Church of Charlottesville, they called the Reverend Charles Clay, who was an evangelical pastor ordained in the Anglican tradition, and he was also a patriotic pastor. But this is very interesting. In fact, when you read in a book that I've co-written with Mark Belisle's about the faith or lack thereof of Thomas Jefferson, Doubting Thomas, now we have a new version of it called Thomas Jefferson and the God Who Gave Us Liberty. We decided in both copies we put two sermons from the Reverend Charles Clay in the appendix, just so people could see, oh, this is the ministry, the gospel ministry that Jefferson supported, at least at that time in his life, in 1777. So it's like, wow, this guy had a Christian worldwide view at the time that he was really a great service to our country.
12: You know, I find
13: that's the thing people need to remember.
12: I find it so interesting that, I mean, he wrote the Virginia Statute for Religious Freedom. He helped establish a church, and yet there are so many who claim that he promoted separation of church and state with the idea that that the church should not have a role in the state. That's not the case, though, is it?
13: No, his promotion of separation of church and state is that the government should not be forcing its way into deciding what people believe or what they don't believe. In other words, separation of church and state is actually kind of a biblical thing in the sense of the institution of the church is separate from the institution of the state. As Jesus put it, render unto Caesar the things that are Caesar's. Mm-hmm. So Caesar has his own little domain, but render unto God the things that are God's. And so Jefferson absolutely believed in religious freedom. And, he said, Almighty God hath created the mind free. Mm-hmm. And all attempts to influence it by, temporal punishments are, as I say, a departure from the plan of the holy author of our religion, who, being Lord both of body and mind, chose reason and not coercion as a means to propagate faith in him. So in other words, bottom line is, these founding fathers, including Jefferson, they stand for religious freedom. They never would have wanted the kind of tyranny that we have today. And as Patrick Henry, one of the governors, the first actually governor of Virginia as a state, he said, it is when a people forget God that tyrants forge their chains.
12: Wow.
13: So, and that's really what we're seeing in modern America. Look, before Dr. Kennedy died, he and James Dobson and Bill Bright and a couple of others, they said, look, let's unite together and found a group that's going to help us to keep the gospel going and keep it, legal in America. So they founded the ADF, which is still going strong.
12: Yeah, Alliance and, Defending Freedom.
13: He could see it. They could see that link. They could see that as we become more secular as a nation, we're losing that freedom. And everybody loses in that, including the atheists.
12: Yes, indeed. And sadly, I mean, there are those who are trying to use our freedoms and our rights to take away our rights and somehow to shrink those down. Let me have you address also a letter that Jefferson wrote to a John Maynard's June 12th, 1817. I find it fascinating. He actually referred to we don't claim under charters and so on of kings or legislators, but under the King of Kings. That's a direct reference to Jesus Christ, isn't it?
13: Absolutely. So think about that. Here's Jefferson, chief author of the Declaration of Independence, saying, that ultimately our freedoms come from the King of Kings. By the way, there's a reference also to Jesus in the Declaration of Independence. And it's the third reference to God in the Declaration of Independence. It says, and for the rectitudes of our intentions, we are appealing to the judge of the world. Well, the scripture teaches very clearly, Jesus is the judge, the judge of the world. And here's a reference to him, right there in our declaration.
12: Yeah, pretty amazing. Dr. Jerry Newcomb is with us today. I also saw in some of the things that you brought forward, Jefferson even gave a lot of money to his church. So, I mean, he put his money where his mouth was in really supporting his local church.
13: Absolutely. In fact, I must commend Dr. Mark Belisle, the co-author on the book I did together on Doubting Thomas. That's the first one. That's a longer one, and that goes into a lot of details about the religion. And then for the America 250, we said, hey, let's just kind of get right to it. Jefferson believed that our rights come from God, and Jefferson believed we should have religious freedom, and he certainly didn't believe in the idea of the separation of God and state, so we have this shorter version. By the way, we have a whole section in there, but what about the Jefferson Bible? Well, that's easily explained. I mean, he basically, when he brought in all these Indian tribes, through the Louisiana Purchase, he thought these people don't have the benefit of knowing about Jesus Christ. They've never learned about Jesus Christ. Some of them don't even know the name They don't know things like the golden rule that Jesus taught us, you know, treat others as you would have them treat you, love one another, love God, you know, et cetera. So he basically, and I don't recommend this, but he took several verses from Matthew, Mark, Luke, and John, and he put them together, you know, pasting them on sheets of paper, and the goal was for the Indians to learn about the teachings and doctrines of Jesus. Wow. And he even says that in the book itself, Thomas Jefferson and the God Who Gave Us Liberty, we have an actual facsimile there in his own handwriting of what the so-called Jefferson Bible is. It's entitled The Philosophy of Jesus of Nazareth as Extracted from Matthew, Mark, Luke, and John for the Purpose of the Indians to, you know, for them to learn about this. So it's a very different picture than what we're given. And some people say, well, Jefferson did that in order to take away the Bible, I mean, take away the miracles from the Bible. And that's not accurate either, because there are miracles in the so-called Jefferson Bible, like heal the sick, raise the dead, cast out demons. Those are miraculous as far as I'm concerned.
12: Yeah, yeah. There's also some who have said, well, wait a second, Jefferson was really having an interest in following after Islam by having, you know, a Quran. Oh. But address that issue, if you would, Jerry.
13: Oh, that's just absurd. When Jefferson became the third president, he didn't understand why a certain Muslim leader, you know, with the Barbary, that was in charge of the Barbary pirates and so forth, they would just capture ships from England. Now here was America as a new independent nation, so they would capture our ships and then demand ransom and so forth. It's like, why are they doing this? And in fact, originally the first two presidents, even George Washington and Thomas Jefferson, when they demanded tribute, they went ahead and just paid that as kind of like the cost of doing business in the Mediterranean. But Jefferson is like, well, we're not at war with these people. Why are they doing this? So he got a Quran, and he read it, and he realized, you know, the Quran has a different worldview. The Quran says, for example, slay the infidel wherever you may find him. You know, the whole world is going to submit to Islam, and it needs to do that. And, you know, if you don't do that, then the Muslims have the right to punish you. Now, you know, some Muslims may say, wait a minute, this is kind of the gist of what it says. This is, you know, when you see, you know, the Muslims who are faithful to the Quran, you see the ones who are the most violent towards the infidels,
12: right?
13: Because that's their understanding of what the Quran teaches. So Jefferson got a Quran, read it, and he didn't do it because he approved of Islam. He did it to try and understand it, and I think my good friend Bill Federer explains that so well. And Jefferson chose to go a different path. He told the people in charge of the pirates, no, we will not pay you tribute, and if you capture, you know, our ships without any kind of provocation or whatever, we're going to rescue them. And he did. They sent the Marines to the shores of Tripoli, and that's where that line comes from in the Marine hymn.
12: Friends, you're listening to Crosstalk on VCY America. Dr. Jerry Newcomb is our guest. ProvidenceForum.org is a website. We're going to take a quick break, and when we come back from this break, I'm going to have Dr. Newcomb take us to the Jefferson Memorial in Washington, D.C., and just point out the repeated references to God. You'll want to hear about that as well. Friends, you're listening to Crosstalk on the VCY America Network. We'll be right back.

0: Year after year, generation after generation, we Americans enjoy the right and opportunity to let our voices be heard through the election of our governing officials. 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
1: This is Crosstalk on VCY America. Dr. Jerry Newcomb is with us today. We're talking about Thomas Jefferson. We're talking at America at 250 years of independence and what a milestone this is, and certainly something to not only be celebrated, but to be cherished as well and to be guarded. He has authored many, many books dealing with our nation and our the Judeo-Christian roots of our nation as well. You'll find a lot of his titles available at providenceforum.org. You'll see things listed there. But friends, we're also going to take a look here just a bit at the Jefferson Memorial. And Dr. Newcomb, if people visit Washington, D.C., and they go to that Jefferson Memorial, many times people just see the memorial and say, I don't want to go there. It's separation of church and state. But when they go there, they're going to find, and some of the quotes that you gave earlier are in, that they are engraved into marble right there in that memorial.
2: Oh, absolutely. Absolutely. When people talk about the separation of church and state, as far as Jefferson is concerned, he's not talking about the separation, as I say, of God and government. Mm-hmm. I mean, for example, when Thomas Jefferson was president, Washington, D.C. was a relatively new town, you know, built in the swamp, literally, and there were not many churches around. They had Christian worship services every Sunday morning in the U.S. Capitol. And Jefferson attended those, and Jefferson even recommended and had the Marine Band perform at some of those for the Christian worship services.
1: Wow.
2: You know, that's, you know, well, wow, what about separation of church and state? Yeah, what about it? I mean, it's not at all the way he said it, but or understood it. 1939 to 1943 is when the Jefferson Memorial in Washington, D.C. was built. And indeed, as you noted, you could see all kinds of different quotes from Jefferson, and many of them do mention God. Mm-hmm. For example, in the rotunda, we see this in large words. Well, most of these are in large words, where Jefferson wrote, "I have sworn upon the altar of God eternal hostility against every form of tyranny over the mind of man." Mm-hmm. Now, think about that quote in light of what I was saying earlier, that Forbes magazine reports that about 20,000 people, mostly conservatives, you know, are in prison or have been imprisoned in the United Kingdom in recent years because of sending out a tweet, you know, saying something like, you know, radical Muslims want to cut off our heads. You know, I mean, you should know that. I mean, you know, be aware of that. So anyway, it's incredible to have these freedoms. There's quotes from the Declaration of Independence, such as, "We hold these truths to be self-evident, that all men are created equal, and they're endowed by their Creator with certain inalienable rights. Among these are life, liberty, and the pursuit of happiness." Mm-hmm. And there's also a quote that we mentioned earlier about how Almighty God hath created the mind free, and all attempts to influence it by temporal punishments or burdens our departure from the plan of the holy author of our religion. Hmm. And so this is it's very important. And here's another one. The God who gave us life gave us liberty. Can the liberties of a nation be secure when we have removed a conviction that these liberties are the gift of God?
1: Wow. Wow. And again, friends, you travel to Washington, D.C., and you'll see this right in the Jefferson Memorial. And And I'm not sure how often the tour guides are pointing that out, though, Jerry.
2: Well, though, actually, in the Jefferson Memorial, all of that stuff speaks for itself.
1: Yeah, yeah.
2: So when you actually go in and you see, you know, people taking, you know, photographs and everything, people from all over the world really are there. At least when I've gone there, it's like, wow, this is, it's so impressive. But the words speak for themselves. They're so big, and they're unmistakable. So I think it's not like something where it's hidden. I'll give you an example. Years ago, they had the visitor center at the for the U.S. Capitol, and they buried some of our Christian roots in that. So, for example, they have in tiny little lettering a reproduction of something called the Northwest Ordinance. The Northwest Ordinance was a big deal. It was passed by the Founding Fathers in 1787 under the Articles of Confederation. Then it was repassed under the Constitution, 1789. And it talks about how, okay, every time a new territory becomes a new state, it should follow a certain template. And it mentioned in Article 3, it says this, religion, morality, and knowledge being necessary for good government and the happiness of mankind, schools and the means of education shall forever be encouraged. So here the Founding Fathers were saying, you know, because they didn't have the schools under the federal government. Even now, technically, they're under the states, not under the federal government, apart from the, you know, Department of Education, which Trump, honestly, was trying to abolish at a certain point. It's only as new as Jimmy Carter's term. So isn't that interesting? But anyway, imagine that. The founders themselves were saying, well, what's the purpose of the schools? Religion, morality, and knowledge. Hmm. And that was in the day, you know, when they said religion, in that context, 90-something, you know, 90% plus were Christians, 95% at the time, 98%. In fact, one scholar says that at least at the time of the American Revolution, 99.8% of the Americans were professing Christians, the vast majority being Protestant.
1: Friends, you're listening to Crosstalk on VCY America. I'd like to open our phone lines at this point. If you have a question you'd like to ask of Dr. Jerry Newcomb or a brief comment or number, 800-733-9829. 1-800-733-9829. Jerry, what about Jefferson later in life? Did he wander in his beliefs?
2: Well, it would seem like that, especially, you know, maybe through exposure from some of the unbelievers in France, but also I think the Unitarians both in England and then also, you know, in America as well. But here's the interesting thing that Mark Belisle points out is that in 1819, when the Episcopal Church, the Anglican Church in Charlottesville, reopened. So there hadn't been one for several years. In fact, it was during that interim where Jefferson and other lay people said, hey, we got to get a church going here in Charlottesville. And he therefore co-founded that church and called that Anglican minister who was an evangelical and then also patriotic, Charles Clay. So anyway, so he rejoined the Episcopal Church when it was available to him. In 1819, and he stayed with that until he died in 1826. And what does that mean? Well, it means that Christ Church, right there in Charlottesville, every Sunday, he, along with the, you know, the people in the congregation, would stand up at certain points, and they would read what was written on the walls in the reredos. And those Anglican churches back in the colonial era, they have the reredos. Reredos was writing in the walls, and it was the Apostles' Creed, it was the Ten Commandments, and it was the Lord's Prayer. And they would consistently use the, you know, the Apostles' Creed. And so people would stand up, including Jefferson, and recite, you know, which if you look at the Apostles' Creed, the historic creed, it's basically a summary of the you know, the Christian faith. And it's Trinitarian in its formula. In other words, it's, I believe in God the Father. And then it says some things about God the Father. And then I believe in God the Son. And it says a lot about Jesus. Mm-hmm. And then it says, I believe in God the Holy Spirit. Or actually, the Holy Ghost is the mm-hmm. way it's often written. So anyway, bottom line is, you know, Jefferson was a professing Christian. Now, privately, in some of his letters, he seemed to have a serious problem with the Trinity and, you know, didn't agree with, you know, some aspects of it. In fact, I know the first time he expressed a serious doubt was even in the 1700s in reference to the Trinity. He said, I will decline to be a godfather for this baptism because I struggle with the Trinity. Hmm. So there were some doubts that he had in his mind and so forth. But in the meantime, the big picture of things, did Jefferson affirm that God created us and he is the source of our rights? Absolutely he did. And that alone is huge.
1: Yeah.
2: Because, you know, Jim, the big struggle is between, you know, those who believe our rights come from the Creator versus those who don't even think there is a Creator,
1: right,
2: or who think
1: right.
2: maybe if there is even a Creator, doesn't matter. Our rights come from government.
1: Hmm.
2: And what the government giveth, the government can taketh away.
1: Yeah, yeah. Dr. Jerry Newcomb, our guest, our number to Crosstalk, 800-733-9829, 1-800-733-9829. Jim is our first caller today. Hi, Jim, you're on the air.
3: Hello, I just wanted to speak to your guest, ask him. First of all, this is something I've been wanting to see proclaimed for the month of June for years and years. I've been trying to get the message across, and I would like to see the month of June proclaimed as American Christian Heritage Month. And I was just wondering what it would take to get that done and if he thinks that's a good idea.
1: Okay. Thank you, Jim.
2: That's a very interesting idea. I'm not sure exactly why June would be the month chosen. I could easily see more maybe more people would be readily wanting the month of November, and that's specifically because of Thanksgiving. And when you think about it, Jim, despite all the Jim from WVCY,
1: right.
2: but anyway, you think about in November, the nation still celebrates as an annual holiday. You're not going to get mail on Thanksgiving Day.
1: Right.
2: Thanksgiving is a day of giving thanks to Almighty God. So we already have that on the calendar. Wouldn't that be great if the whole month was thought in those terms?
1: Yeah.
2: I think that when I think of the 12 months of the year, the 3 months that to me seem to be most simpatico with the idea of our Christian roots of America, you know, and celebrating our Judeo-Christian roots, which, by the way, we should celebrate every day, frankly. But anyway, I think of February because of Lincoln's birthday and especially Washington's birthday. And mm-hmm. then I think also of July 4th, because
1: mm-hmm.
2: we celebrate the Declaration of Independence, which says our rights come from God. And then the third one being Thanksgiving time. So, in other words, November.
1: We have Rich calling next from Burlington. Hi, Rich, you're on the air.
4: Hi, thanks for taking my call. I appreciate so much the show today. I just thought I would share a little story about what happened to me. I'm a retired public high school science teacher, and I would, every year, one of the topics that I had to cover was the origin of life. And I had my students to start the unit to tell them why this topic is significant. I would have them read the Declaration of Independence and ask them what it says about the origin of rights connected to the origin of life. Hmm. And I was told I couldn't do that by the superintendent because it violated the separation of church and state.
1: Wow. Wow.
2: Even the letter that's the source of the phrase, the separation of church and state, which is a letter Thomas Jefferson wrote privately to a group of Baptists in Danbury, Connecticut. That's what we call it, the Danbury Baptists. He violates the separation of church and state of the ACLU style, because he says at the end of the letter, I want you to pray to God for me. I'm going to pray to God for you. I'm sure he never imagined the day would come that people would say, you can't talk about God in the public schools. That's absurd.
1: Yeah.
2: Think about that. Religion, morality, knowledge being necessary for good government in the schools of, in the means of education.
1: Tell you what, up against a break. Thank you, Rich, for the call. Back in a minute here on Crosstalk.
5: 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Well, my friends, President Donald Trump came out this week declaring at the G7 that he's not happy with Israel and how they have handled the conflict with Hezbollah in Lebanon. And then he also praised the new leadership, he said, of Iran, saying that they're not radicals. My friends, there is not a moderate Islam or a radical Islam. There is just Islam. Many in Israel that we're hearing from, including our reporter on the ground in Israel, are saying that many Israelis feel betrayed. They feel like the world is turning on them. And the Bible says all the world, all the nations of the world will turn against Israel. Now it seems as though the United States of America is doing that in the quest for the Abraham Accords. Well, let me tell you, my friends, I don't believe peace is coming to the Middle East. I don't believe a deal will actually happen in practice, maybe on paper. And I believe this is setting the stage for the leader that will confirm a peace deal, the Antichrist.
1: This is Crosstalk on VCY America, and Dr. Jerry Newcomb is our guest here today on the program. ProvidenceForum.org is a website, ProvidenceForum.org. He's executive director of Providence Forum. It's a division of Coral Ridge Ministries. And taking your calls here today, 800-733-9829. Had a couple lines open up, 800-733-9829. We have Thomas calling in from Redfield, Kansas. Hi, Thomas, you're on the air.
6: Well, thank you, Jim. I appreciate you taking my call. You know, you guys mentioned the percentages of Democrats and Republicans that don't like it here.
1: Yeah.
6: Why don't we skip together and give them a one-way ticket somewhere?
1: Hmm. Yeah, you know, there is so much here, but they don't want to lose the freedoms that they have here. I mean, we've had those who have, you know, traveled off. If President Trump becomes president, we're going to head to another nation, and some have, but they've come back.
6: Yeah.
1: Thank you,
6: it's
1: Thomas.
6: Foolishness.
1: Yeah.
6: Thank you.
2: Freedom is wonderful.
1: Yeah, isn't it though? And this is why it is important we not take this for granted. I'm very concerned.
2: Yeah.
1: That we're not teaching this. We're not teaching appreciation for our nation and our founders and our Constitution and Declaration and civics as a whole. We don't understand our system of government.
2: No, and I think it's just terrible that example. A caller or two ago, you know, where the teacher himself showed the origin of life matters because our rights come from God.
1: Mm-hmm.
2: And the school said, oh, you can't do that. That's our nation's founding document.
1: Yeah.
2: That is our birth certificate,
1: right.
2: The Declaration of Independence. And it's totally relevant. I'm sorry, the mentality, frankly, the, you know, the

0: that's you know, they're full of DEI, you know, nonsense as opposed to knowing basic things.
1: Tell you what, we've got.
0: My dad grew up as a poor farm boy in Minnesota, and he went to a one-room schoolhouse. And I'm telling you, Jim, he got a better education than 95% of the children in America today at those same levels. Mm-hmm. In other words, grades 1 through 8. Better education, I guarantee you, because, you know, they focus on basics, and right. they open in prayer, and, you know, the kids can learn how to read and write yeah. and do basic math.
1: We've got Joe calling next in Lubbock, Texas. Joe, you're on the air.
2: Yes, this is Joe. Hey, I was just going to make a comment. You know, in the Bible, in Deuteronomy chapter 6, 7, and 8, it talks about do not make even trees with the ungodly. Do not marry, do not make treaties. And then in their podcast, it talks about, you know, the Barbary pirates. We don't know the Islamic viewpoint. We're 98% Christian. We shouldn't allow these people in the country in the first place. Mm-hmm. And now that we created a problem for ourselves. We should have learned from the Bible and biblical history, and we should make sure we inform the public about the Barbary pirates and the Islamic world, but they don't believe in God. They don't have the mm-hmm. same ideology. Inform the public. We need to go back to our Christian roots.
1: Yeah.
2: And we shouldn't have these people in our country.
1: Thank you, Joe, for your thoughts. I'll have Jerry comment, but we've interviewed Bill Federer on this issue, Sharam Haidian, a former Muslim, Usama Dakdak. Your comments here on that matter, Jerry.
0: Well, I do think that America has had freedom and still has freedom for people of different religious views, but it shouldn't be that those other views should crowd out the Christian views that gave us the freedom in the first place. Mm-hmm. So, in other words, we have a situation where, you know, because America began as a Christian nation, people of all faiths or no faiths are welcome here. Now what's happened in the last generation or so is all of a sudden the very ideas, the Christian ideas that gave birth to the freedoms we enjoy, is being, you know, treated as a second-class citizen. And that's just so wrong.
1: You know,
0: that's so wrong.
1: Jerry,
0: and by the way, he mentions Deuteronomy 6. Deuteronomy 6 is very important, too, in terms of teaching the children,
1: yes.
0: the next generation, about the fear of the Lord. So, you know, earlier we were talking about those films that I made about America's Christian roots. Well, a whole episode is called The Beginning of Wisdom, and it's all about how the fear of the Lord is the beginning of wisdom, and there's a direct link between Christianity, the Bible, and, you know, how well-educated America began, at least.
1: You know,
0: including Harvard, founded by the Puritans,
1: yeah.
0: to train up godly ministers of the gospel.
1: We're down to just less than 90 seconds here on the broadcast, and I wanted to run one more question by you. As you have studied the founders and founding documents, Dr. Newcomb, what do you believe the founders would say if they walked the streets of America today?
0: Well, I think they might be impressed with the technology and the prosperity, but they would be very upset about the immorality. You know, John Adams said, our Constitution was made only for a moral and religious people. It is wholly inadequate to the government of any other. They believe the people would be able to govern themselves, but the only way you can govern yourselves is when you're governed by basically God, you know? They would be very upset with the lack of morality, the, you know, the high crime rates and so forth. So there's a great need to get back to God here in a modern America.
1: Amen. Amen. ProvidenceForum.org is the website, ProvidenceForum.org. And Dr. Newcomb, thank you for carving out an hour here with us on the program today. It's been very informational.
0: Thank you. Appreciate it.
1: Dr. Jerry Newcomb, again, today just discussing Thomas Jefferson, also discussing America at 250 years. And friends, make sure you take time to pray for this nation and live in a way that is going to advance this nation from the standpoint of what Scripture says, that righteousness exalts a nation. Sin is a reproach to any people. So it behooves us to live righteous lives and to walk worthy of the Lord unto all pleasing, recognizing, yes, we have a dual citizenship, both here on earth as well as in heaven, and we need to be good stewards of that which God has entrusted to us. God bless you, my friend.

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0: The right words at the right time can change everything. A simple, "You've got this," or "I'm praying for you," can turn a whole day around. God does that too. Through scripture, through a song, through a friend. His words bring life, hope, and peace just when you need them most. Maybe today, you get to be that voice for someone else. 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
1: Back to Genesis with Dr. John Morris, president of the Institute for Creation Research. Dr. Morris, have you ever seen that bumper sticker of a fish with legs? What's that all about?
2: Chris, that bumper sticker is a direct insult to Christians and the God of Christianity. It's a perversion of the Christian symbol of the fish, which has been in place ever since the early church days. It's interesting to note that this has almost become a religious symbol with evolution. We've been saying for a long time that evolution is a religion, and now they have their religious symbol. Chris, they have to have symbols because they really just don't have any evidence that evolution has occurred. Evolution is not a science. It's the religion of naturalism, the idea that there is no supernatural God behind it all. At least that's how I see it from a Back to Genesis perspective.
1: If you want to know more about the creation evolution issue, visit us on the web at www.icr.org. Back to Genesis is a production of the Institute for Creation Research. I'm Chris O'Brien. Thanks for tuning in.

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1: We invite you to join us for Rejoice in the Lord Daily as we discover real answers to life's most pressing questions. Today, Pastor Redland turns to Hosea 14, verses 1 through 9, as he continues a message entitled, Beginning Again.
2: There are two beautiful I will statements connected with this. There are more I wills that God says, I will, I will, I will. But notice these two. The first thing he says is, I will heal their backsliding. The word heal means exactly what you'd think it means. It just means I'm going to return you to a healthy position. You've not been healthy. You're struggling, and there's so much emotional weight. There's spiritual angst. There's even physical indications. But he said, I want to return you to a place of sustained health. He said, I'm going to heal you. And then notice what else he says. I will love them freely. Freely. It means voluntarily. It means under no compulsion. Did you ever have to love someone before? By love, serve one another. And sometimes we get to that point where, well, listen, have you ever even said the words, I love you, but I do not like you, okay? This is not the idea that we get with God when he says, I will love them freely. He says, there's something spontaneous within me that I can't quench. I will love you with no compulsion. There's none that can twist the arm of God to cause some love. There's nothing lovely in ourselves that causes him to love us. His love is uncaused. It is found exclusively in him, and he loves those that are unlovely. And he says, listen, I want you to know, I not only love you, but I love you freely. I'm not going to say, okay, I'm going to love you, but you have to promise to never do this again. Deal? I'll love you, but before we do this, let's have a little pre-love agreement. God just says, I'm going to heal your backsliding, and here's what I'm going to do. Oh, I so long to demonstrate the voluntary aspect of my love. All throughout the book of Hosea, Israel is seen as being spiritually apostate. These are those who have defected. They've denied their heritage. They've denied their God. Just as Hosea's wife abandoned her husband and children, Israel had fallen into a state of spiritual derangement. They're not even thinking clearly. And this is the condition of Israel when God says, I'll restore you. I will put you back again. And he doesn't say, I'll restore you, but these are the conditions following your restoration. He says, we'll take care of that then. I want you to return. I want you to continue to walk with me, but this is not the condition for beginning again. It's similar to when the prodigal returns to his father. The father who continually looks over the little knoll in the distance, hoping to see some person rise above it and walk down the trail. And finally, he sees one absolutely in poverty, in rags, and comes humbly walking, not the same stride when he had left some time ago, not with the same presumption and the same arrogance, with his back to his father, with his back to his father's standards, with his back to everything that the father stood for. Now he comes to face again the father. Maybe he will have me as one of his hired servants. That's probably one of the conditions for him to have me again. And maybe as he sees me come, he'll say, okay, now sit down. Before you cross this line, we're going to have a little discussion. And here one who comes in the filth of the pig pen finds that there is no hesitation on the part of the father. But as soon as the father discerns who it is that crests that little knoll, as soon as he sees him, the father runs and he falls upon him and he kisses this one who comes in his filth. And the father comes with all the picture, the demonstration of his provision, his power, who he is. And yet he loves him freely. And the boy's overwhelmed by this, but he's rehearsed his lines. Father, maybe I could come as one of your servants. And before he gets it out, he says, "Quiet, my son." And there are tears flowing down his face. And he calls to one of his servants. He says, "Hurry, my son needs a robe. Bring the ring, new shoes for his feet. And will we have a meal tonight?" He loved him freely. And for the one who had apostated themselves from the lover of their soul, God again says, "Would you like a new beginning?" They say, "Well, we've had one of those already." I know, but would you like to begin again? We see this personal invitation, this personal invitation, this prayerful invocation, this promise of restoration. And then, as we conclude, this picture of revitalization. Look again, verse number 5, chapter 14. "I will be," here's what he's offering to Israel, who was absolutely bankrupt. "I will be as the dew unto Israel. He shall grow as the lily, cast forth his roots as Lebanon. His branches shall spread, his beauty shall be as the olive tree, and his smell as Lebanon. They that dwell under the shadow shall return. They shall revive as the corn, grow as the vine. The scent thereof shall be as the wine of Lebanon. Ephraim shall say, 'What have I to do any more with idols? I have heard him and observed him. I am like a green fir tree. From me is thy fruit found.'" Again, all throughout the book of Hosea, it uses pictures to illustrate what will happen to Israel. Most of those pictures were hard to look at. Yet the picture presented here can be gazed upon over and over again. Have you ever looked at something and the first time you saw it, it was beautiful, but the second time its beauty was some diminished? I don't mean, and I'm not intending this to be unkind or even silly for that matter, but have you ever been struck by a person's beauty until you got to know them? And their beauty began to diminish. Have you ever seen something that you thought, "Oh, that's wonderful. I can look at that for hours." But the more you do, the less beautiful it becomes. But not the picture that God paints. There is something about this that I look at it and I am immediately intrigued by its beauty. I'm immediately captivated by that which it appears to offer. And I go away from that and I think about it and I come and I gaze upon it again. And it seems to be more beautiful than the time I gazed before. And the more I look upon it, the more enraptured I become with that which seems to allure me to itself. This is an accurate picture of who God truly is. The more you gaze upon him as he truly is, the more beautiful he becomes. And he starts to present these pictures over and over again to Israel, one after another after another. And as they look at this, they compare these pictures of God to the reality of their life. And it is a stark contrast. And they begin to look with maybe first this intrigue of its beauty, but the more they gaze, the more they desire. Remember the word revive. It means to restore to normal, to bring to life, bring it back to a place where it once was. Look at all that God is offering himself as the dew in Israel. It signifies the return of his favor. In fact, dew in Israel was so absolutely necessary for the life of the vegetation. It had to come in. In fact, there are times when they said the dew was so thick it would almost roll over the ground. And now God says, I want to roll over you with this dew of my mercy. He goes on and he says, he shall grow as the lily. He says, let me make you beautiful again. Let me restore to you the beauty that you once had. Let me bring back again that which the ashes now have formed, but I can take the ashes and make beauty from those ashes. Because I'm going to be to you like the lily, something of restored beauty. You're going to cast forth your roots as Lebanon. deep roots that signify stability and strength, not the tumbleweed that blows across the prairie. His branches shall spread forth. This speaks of prosperity. And it just goes on and on. Verse number 7, they shall revive as the corn, grow as the vine. The scent thereof shall be as the wine of Lebanon. Everything he begins to paint, it hearkens to the beauty that we see of the groom to the bride in the Song of Solomon. When he says in the song, chapter 4, verse 7, thou art all fair, my love. There is no spot in thee. He says, I want to make you something completely new, and I want you to be as you truly are. This is God's desire for me. It is God's desire for you. In Jeremiah, again, these pictures are everywhere in Scripture. In Jeremiah, he illustrated it this way. It's chapter 18, and he begins in verse number 3, and he says, then I went down to the potter's house, and behold, he wrought a work on the wheels, and the vessel that he made of clay was marred in the hand of the potter. So he did what potters do. So he made it again another vessel, as seemed good to the potter to make it. Then the word of the Lord came to me, saying, O house of Israel, can I not do with you as this potter? Saith the Lord, behold, as the clay is in the potter's hand, so are ye in mine hand, O house of Israel. So we offer ourselves as clay to the potter, and we simply say, begin again. This passage concludes with a concise summary of God, his ways, his dealings with mankind. And he asks somewhat of a rhetorical question. He said, who is wise? He shall understand these things. Prudent? He shall know them. For the ways of the Lord are right, and the just shall walk in them. But the transgressors shall fall therein. The ways of the Lord are navigable by the wise. But the same way becomes a source of stumbling to the transgressor. May God grant that those who would be counted as wise walk in the way. I have quoted poems for a lot of years, and I suspect this one may be the one I have maybe referred to most often. I see one who pictures himself in the poem as standing at the gate. I wish that there were some wonderful place called the land of beginning again, where all our mistakes and all our heartaches and all of our poor selfish grief could be dropped like a shabby old coat at the door and never be put on again. I wish we could come on it all unaware like a hunter who finds a lost trail. And I wish that the one whom our blindness had done the greatest injustice of all could be at the gates, like an old friend that waits for the comrade he's gladdest to hail. There is one who waits at the gate. He is the one we have done the greatest injustice of all. And he invites us to a special place called the land of beginning again.
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Roll the window down on a warm day and life feels lighter. The air moves, the noise fades back, and whatever has been weighing on you does not feel quite as heavy. 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
1: They are a symbol of law and morality. This is Matt Staver with Freedom's Call. Liberty Counsel has asked the 8th Circuit Court of Appeals to reverse a permanent injunction blocking a state law that requires the Ten Commandments to be displayed in public school classrooms. A district court permanently blocked all 6 school districts nationwide from displaying posters of the Ten Commandments in every school library and classroom. There are about 50 displays of the Ten Commandments inside and outside the United States Supreme Court, and a prominent display at the Library of Congress and on the floor of the National Archives. The Arkansas law requires the public schools, higher education institutions, libraries, and government buildings prominently display the Ten Commandments of at least 16 inches by 20 inches. They must also be funded through voluntary contributions. Arkansas's Ten Commandments law is constitutional and should be restored. Stay informed at Liberty Counsel's website, lc.org.

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0: Welcome to Through the Bible, where we're picking up the story of Joseph as he was sold into slavery at the hands of his own brothers. Our teacher, of course, is Dr. J. Vernon McGee. I'm Steve Schwetz, your host, welcoming you aboard the Bible bus for another great adventure in the Old Testament book of Genesis. Now, as you find your seat, Greg and I have an update on great things that are happening with God's Word in Scandinavia.
1: Well, that's right. And every month, Steve, we like to highlight our main global newsletter article, because now, by the grace of God, we have a lot of different team members traveling the globe, knowing our partners more intimately, and you're part of that team. And we're very grateful that you also not only went, but you're willing to write an article. I appreciate that, you know, because you're a volunteer.
0: Yeah.
1: So you're worth every cent, really. We feel that way. I'm just kidding.
0: No, we
1: value it a lot, Steve.
0: Yeah, and it is a blessing to be able to just see the ministry. I mean, I've spent literally decades talking about it from behind the microphone, and then, you know, about a decade ago, having the opportunity to go out and see it firsthand for myself. And now being able to come back from the Scandinavian countries, particularly, I visited three partners there in Finland, Norway, and Sweden.
1: Right.
0: And I want to spend a little bit of time talking about both Finland and Sweden. And just as an aside, and I referenced this in the article, that about a decade ago, in part because of the minimal response that we felt we were getting there, we made a difficult stewardship decision, and we cut the funding for that program.
1: Yeah.
0: And we, you know, didn't have a lot of contact with those ministry partners during that time. And then fast forward a ways, and we find out they're still airing the program, even though we're not funding it, which, praise the Lord for that. But they were in a somewhat of a difficult situation, and just we re-engaged with them. And coming out of those meetings, the thing that we realized was they were not taking the program and really telling the story, the greater story of Through the Bible, like we do, like what we're doing right now, talking about other countries and the impact, which has such a pull on people, I think. And the Lord uses those kind of testimonies to allow people to say, I want to be a part of that. I want to pray for it, most important thing.
1: Right.
0: But also, I want to support it financially. And so we're re-engaging with these partners. I'm going to be going back in the right now, the June timeframe, for a couple of weeks, and spending some time with the Swedish ministry and with the Finnish ministry to rework their programs so that the introductions include some of the things that we have, the testimonies from different parts of the world, the impact that the program is having in that language, so that it'll get people more engaged. They just don't think, oh, it's a program I listen to. There's going to be a specific ask. Asking is always for prayer is the first thing. And if the Lord leads you to support the Bible bus, great. Go ahead and support the Bible bus.
1: Well, and the world has changed so much in the last 10 or 20 years. And so many of these ministries, we had a model, say, 20 years ago, where we trusted our main partner, Transworld Radio, and we would let them train the people and convey the message. Well, globalism has risen, and everybody around the world is a much more aware of the rest of the world. The world is not isolated the way it used to be.
0: Yeah.
1: And so in those old days, we didn't talk about maybe in Scandinavia, the ministry to China or India. But now everybody, I mean, think about COVID. The whole world wore a mask in 1 year.
0: Yes.
1: And the whole world knew about this one thing called COVID. And so we are now taking a different strategy. And I think what's important for our listeners to hear is we don't just, you know, go on autopilot through the Bible. We made a tough decision not to fund it because we didn't think it was worth it. Now we're coming back and saying, I think it is worth it. We're going to invest in it human-wise and financially now.
0: Yeah. One thing I also want to bring out is independent of really Through the Bible, unsolicited, in Finland and Sweden, both partners said to me, we are seeing what I've seen in my own church and what I think we've seen in this country for quite a while is there is a revival and a resurgence of interest in biblical things among particularly young men.
1: Yes, yeah.
0: And both Finland and Sweden are having that. So we see real opportunity to re-engage with those ministry partners, make some changes to the program, and have it be effective. We're looking at revoicing the Swedish program because it is now about 30 years old. Mm-hmm. We're trying to figure out, okay, do we do this again? And we're thinking we're going to do that. So you can be praying for that. And Greg, why don't you do that as we begin the program?
1: Father, thank you for the way that you provide and guide and lead this ministry. And thank you that Steve and the team had the chance to be in Scandinavia and see the fruit of your word. And I pray as we invest more in that part of the world that you will reach more people with your word. In the name of Jesus, we ask. Amen.
0: We're off to Genesis 39 on Through the Bible with Dr. J. Vernon McGee.
2: Friends, if you have your Bible and have turned there to the 39th chapter of Genesis, and I trust you have the notes and outlines, and if you have them, why, you'll want to follow along. If you do not, then be sure and write in and ask for yours today. Now, we return to the story of Joseph. We saw last time that we were looking at Joseph in the 37th chapter that he was sold down in the land of Egypt to Potiphar, an officer of Pharaoh and captain of his guard. Now, this is a pretty dreary prospect for a 17-year-old boy now way down in a foreign land sold into slavery. And there is certainly nothing in the outward aspect of things to bring any encouragement to his heart at all. And this boy seems to be more or less of a hard luck boy. You'll notice down in the land of Egypt, just as everything seems to be moving smoothly and nicely for him, then something always happens. But it happens for a purpose. And it was difficult for Joseph to see it. God never appeared to him at all. He's the one patriarch now that God did not appear to. And yet, there's no person in the Old Testament in whose life the purpose of God is more clearly seen than in Joseph. The providence of God is manifest in every detail of this man's life. The hand of God was upon him, and the leading of the Lord is evident. But Joseph is the one to whom God did not appear directly. God appeared to Abraham, he appeared to Isaac and Jacob, but not to Joseph. And we see, though, the direction of God in his life more clearly than in any other. He's the Old Testament example of Romans 8:28. We know that all things work together for good to them that love God, to them who are the called according to his purpose. And Joseph himself expressed it in rather vivid language. When you get to the last chapter of Genesis, you'll find out when the brethren, at the death of their father, felt like Joseph might turn on them, they came to him to actually ask for mercy. And he told them, he held no grudge against him. He says, "But as for you, ye thought evil against me, but God meant it unto good, to bring to pass, as it is this day, to save much people alive." So that everything that happened in his life, looking at it from the outward aspect, at the time, it looked dark. It looked like it was terrible. But each one of these was a step bringing to fruition God's purpose in this man's life. And we need to reckon that even in our own lives today, that whom the Lord loveth, he chasteneth. And God will not let anything come to a child of his unless it gets his permission, even something bad. You remember Satan had to say, well, there's a hedge about Job. Well, God let the hedge down. There's a hedge about you if you're God's child. And nothing can touch you unless it gets his permission. And friends, if it gets his permission, all things are working for good. Even our misfortunes, our heartbreak, our suffering are for good in his glory. Now let's follow this young man, Joseph, and we'll see what's going to happen to him. And Joseph was brought down to Egypt, and Potiphar, an officer of Pharaoh, captain of the guard, an Egyptian, bought him of the hands of the Ishmaelites, which had brought him down thither. Fine-looking young man, 17 years old, make a very fine helper, and slaves were certainly sold in that day. And the Lord was with Joseph, and he was a prosperous man, and he was in the house of his master, the Egyptian. Now, immediately that he gets into the home of Potiphar, an officer of Pharaoh, while the Lord was obviously with him, a blessing came to that home. And his master saw that the Lord was with him, and that the Lord made all that he did to prosper in his hand. Well, now this sounds fine. This is great up to this point. And you'd like to add, and they lived happily ever after, but they didn't. Because this is life. This is reality. And the child of God's going to encounter temptation and trouble and problems in this world. This is what's going to happen to Joseph. Now notice verse 4, and Joseph found grace in his sight, and he served him, and he made him overseer over his house, and all that he had he put into his hand. Now just think of this, because of the way that Joseph served, why he's elevated now to the position where he handles all of the material substance, the chattels, I guess even the real estate of this man. In other words, the man trusted him with everything. Verse 5, it came to pass from the time that he had made him overseer in his house and over all that he had, that the Lord blessed the Egyptian's house for Joseph's sake. And the blessing of the Lord was upon all that he had in the house and in the field. And now verse 6, and he left all that he had in Joseph's hand. And he knew not aught he had save the bread which he did eat. And Joseph was a goodly person and well favored. This man trusted him so much that he never even demanded an accounting at all. He didn't have to get a CPA to go over the books. He believed in this young man, and the only thing that Potiphar worried about as an officer of Pharaoh was that he pleased Pharaoh and that he did his job there, and he just let Joseph handle his own personal affairs. Only thing that he knew was that when he sat down at the table, the food was put before him. That's all that he was interested in because he trusted this young man. Now, notice what's going to happen. Verse 7. And it came to pass after these things that his master's wife cast her eyes upon Joseph, and she said, lie with me. Now, if you'll note here, this man, Potiphar, gave him obviously the full run of this home palace, and he had charge of everything. And while Joseph was busy, while the wife was busy, but she was busy scheming up. He was a handsome young man. I don't know this, but I have a notion old Potiphar was an old man. That was generally the custom in that day anyway, an old man and a young wife. And so she sees Joseph, and she attempts to entice him. Now notice, and he refused and said unto his master's wife, behold, my master wotteth not what is with me in the house. That is, he doesn't know all, and he hath committed all that he hath to my hand. There is none greater in his house than I, neither hath he kept back anything from me but thee, because thou art his wife. How then can I do this great wickedness and sin against God? Now, do you notice that this young man is serving God in all of this? When he went down to the land of Egypt, which was loaded with idols, it was a land filled with idolatry just as much as Babylon was. In that land of idolatry, Joseph maintained a testimony for the living and true God and a high moral standard. When this woman enticed him, why, he said no. He said, my master's turned over everything to me, but you, you're his wife. Look what a high viewpoint that Joseph had of marriage at this time. Way back here at the beginning, you see, God gave marriage to mankind. It's given to all mankind. And when a man begins to despise the marriage vow, he is beginning to despise God, friends. And a man that will do that will generally break any vow he's made to God. It's been always interesting for me to note in my ministry that a divorced person, that is, who gets a divorce because he's been unfaithful, that generally that individual will get as far from God as any person possibly can. And I've seen that happen again and again. Now, Joseph here is attempting to be true to God, and what a high viewpoint that he has. Now look what's going to come to pass because of the fact that he is attempting to serve the living and true God. It came to pass, as she spake to Joseph day by day, that he hearken not unto her to lie by her or to be with her. You see, this man Potiphar, as an officer of Pharaoh, was away from home a great deal. I expect maybe too much away from home. And this woman didn't just tempt Joseph one time, but again and again and again. It was a constant temptation to him. And this young man did not yield. Well, you can imagine that welling up in her now. There is just absolutely boiling a resentment now against Joseph. And the old bromide has it, hell hath no fury like that of a woman scorned. And believe me, she's going to take revenge on Joseph. Notice verse 11 now of chapter 39 of Genesis. And it came to pass about this time that Joseph went into the house to do his business, and there was none of the men of the house there within. She caught him by his garment, saying, lie with me. And he left his garment in her hand and fled and got him out. And it came to pass, when she saw that he had left his garment in her hand and was fled forth, that she called unto the men of her house and spake unto them, saying, see, he hath brought in a Hebrew unto us to mock us. Things weren't so well between Potiphar and his wife. Notice how she speaks of him in such a mean, degrading way. She says, see, he hath brought in a Hebrew unto us to mock us. In other words, the wife probably had been guilty of this before. The one man that I feel sorry for is Potiphar. He's the sap, if there ever was one. But I'm of the opinion that he suspected something all along. And she's been beginning now to cover up her tracks. She says, see, he's brought in a Hebrew unto us to mock us. He came in unto me to lie with me, and I cried with a loud voice. May I say to you, this boy now, just in his teens, down there in the land of Egypt, now is being framed in the most dastardly manner. And it came to pass, when he heard that I lifted up my voice and cried, that he left his garment with me and fled and got him out. Now that's still her charge against him. And she laid up his garment by her until his lord came home. In other words, the husband was away from home. And so she has all of this built up, this story, to tell him when he arrives. And when he arrives, why, she spake unto him according to these words, saying, the Hebrew servant which thou hast brought unto us came in unto me to mock me. And it came to pass, as I lifted up my voice and cried, that he left his garment with me and fled out. And it came to pass, when his master heard the words of his wife, which she spake unto him, saying, after this manner did thy servant to me, that his wrath was kindled. Now he believed her, though. This fellow Potiphar, I don't know what he was. He's an officer in the army of Pharaoh. He must have been among the brass. I guess when he was with them, he probably was a pretty sharp soldier, but he sure was a stupid husband, and he's a sap. He believes his wife. I feel sorry for him married to this woman. He doesn't stand a chance, and I'm of the opinion she'd been unfaithful many times before, and Joseph was to be another one in her conquest, and it just didn't work. So she frames up against the young man. The charge now is brought against him, and Joseph's master took him and put him into the prison, a place where the king's prisoners were bound, and he was there in the prison. Now, here this boy is certainly having bad luck, is he not? He was the favorite up there of his father, wearing a coat of many colors. The next thing he knew, his brothers take off the coat. They put him down in a pit. The next thing, he hears them dickering with tradesmen. Ishmaelites go into Egypt. And this boy, 17-year-old boy, sold down into Egypt. And I'm of the opinion on the way down, and after he got there, he spent many nights wetting the pillow with his tears. And he certainly was homesick. Now, just as he's getting along in this new position, been elevated to a high position, He's a capable young man and a fine-looking young man. The wife of Potiphar, she attempted to lure him to commit a sin, and his high moral standard is something that you need to note, and he does not yield. And as a result, why, she frames him, and the poor boy doesn't stand a chance. After all, you can see the position that Joseph is in. He's a slave. And though he's been elevated, he's still a slave. And on the other side, here is Potiphar's wife. It's like Caesar's wife. You just don't say anything about her. And her word would be accepted. You can well understand poor Joseph. He didn't even need to open his mouth. He's guilty before he could make any kind of a defense at all. And he summarily and immediately finds himself put in the prison. And he's put in the prison where those that were prisoners of Pharaoh were put. Now again, in verse 21, we read, "But the Lord was with Joseph and showed him mercy and gave him favor in the sight of the keeper of the prison. And the keeper of the prison committed to Joseph's hand all the prisoners that were in the prison, and whatsoever they did there, he was the doer of it. The keeper of the prison looked not to anything that was under his hand, because the Lord was with him. And that which he did, the Lord made it to prosper." Now, the hand of God is certainly obvious and seen in this man's life. But over against it is these terrible things that happened to him. Now he finds himself in prison. How discouraging that must be or would have been to the average person. But the interesting thing is, we're told the Lord's with Joseph. He didn't appear to him as he did to the other patriarchs, and he showed him mercy. And lo and behold, Joseph found favor here with the keeper of the prison. Now, I think he was naturally a very attractive young man and a man of tremendous ability. I think that is true beyond a shadow of a doubt, that he was a man of remarkable ability. But the important thing is, all of that would have come to naught had not God been with him. And God was with this young man, and God was leading him. All of this is moving to the accomplishment of a purpose in this young man's life. Now, Joseph recognized that. And when he recognized that, that gave him a buoyancy, an attitude of optimism. The circumstances did not get him down. He lived on top of his circumstances. I have a preacher friend of mine, and he tells me that my problem is the circumstances are all on top of me, and I never live on top of my circumstances. Well, I'm of the opinion that that's true to a certain extent. I think many of us may be that way, but certainly this boy here is one that's living on top of his circumstances, and the Lord is with him, and he recognizes that the hand of God's in his life, and he never was discouraged. They say, you know, that discouragement is one of the finest weapons that Satan has, discouragement and disappointment. But this young man seems to have surmounted all of his circumstances, and we find here the chastening of the Lord. It's grievous at the time, but it's going to yield a peaceable fruit of righteousness in the life of this boy. Now, the thing is that the story of Joseph reveals that every man does not have his prize. Satan says he does, but there have been several men that Satan couldn't buy. Joseph was one. Job was another. Paul the Apostle was another. These were men, and there have been many of them, that Satan can't buy. He certainly despises mankind. And poor old Potiphar here, he's the one to be pitied, and not Joseph, actually. And it's a good thing Joseph is out of that home, but God's moving in his life. Was it the will of God for Joseph to be put in prison? Well, it's almost essential for him to be there. We're going to see that next time. Until then, may God richly bless you, my beloved.
0: There's more to this dramatic story, so don't miss the Bible Bus next time. 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
1: With SRN News, I'm Jason Walker. President Trump's preferred candidates are doing well in Tuesday's primary.
2: The president's choices have secured the GOP nominations for the U.S. Senate in both Georgia and Oklahoma. Mr. Trump has remained at the center of this year's midterm races. His influence is facing different tests in primaries in four states and the District of Columbia.
1: Correspondent Andrew Stewart reporting. In the meantime, among Democrats, the primaries hinge on long-standing divides between progressives and moderates. It could have been catastrophic Sunday night, but authorities making arrests in connection with a planned attack on the White House.
3: Plotters disgruntled with the direction of the country spoke of flying explosive-laden drones and shooting panicked crowd members as they fled. Vice President J.D. Vance spoke to Fox News Channel.
4: This is what happens when people turn the rhetoric up so loud.
3: The FBI obtained encrypted text messages showing roughly 20 people sharing detailed maps of the area and discussing the need for a safe house and escape routes after the attack. The affidavit said members of the group believed the country needed to be torn down and rebuilt. Some felt people who were involved with Jeffrey Epstein should not govern the country. Ed Donahue, Washington.
1: Federal prosecutors charging 15 people with impeding the Trump administration's immigration crackdown in Minnesota. They're accused of coordinating efforts to block deportations as part of a conspiracy against the United States government. The family of former National Football League player Alden Smith donating his brain to Boston University CTE Center for Research for the long-term effects of repetitive brain injuries. Smith passed away last week. He was just 36 years of age. SRN News. Stanford University makes its priorities very clear.
5: According to research by the Washington Free Beacon, the big California school is not doling out its grant money in a particularly even fashion. The Beacon reports that Stanford has given $175,000 to the Muslim Student Union, which is more cash than it gave to all campus Christian groups combined. The school also chose to grant $50,000 to a student drag queen group versus $10,000 to the campus veterans organization. Michael Harrington reporting.
1: Federal judge dismissing a suit brought by a former Yosemite National Park ranger who was fired after flying a giant transgender pride flag in the park. U.S. District Judge Jennifer Thurston found Shannon Joslin did not follow proper procedures. No employee of the Park Service is allowed to place flags expressing their social or political views. This is SRN News. No doubt some will agree, others will staunchly oppose the idea from the very start. One thing is certain, it is filled with controversy. Ohio's Republican governor now says the state should abolish the death penalty.
6: Republican Governor Mike DeWine says he believes that the death penalty should be abolished in Ohio.
7: I no longer believe the death penalty is a deterrent to murder. The moral justification I had for voting for the death penalty simply no longer exists.
6: DeWine says that most who are convicted of the death penalty in Ohio die of natural causes or suicide or taken off death row by a court. And says that the small number of death row cases that actually end in execution does not provide a convincing deterrent for violent crime, including murder.
7: Therefore, I believe Ohio should abolish the death penalty.
6: I'm Lisa Dwyer.
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1: I remember a time when money was especially tight. 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

Somewhere around June, you realize the year is moving fast. Plans half done, goals a little dusty, a few things already not going how you thought. That is not failure. That's life. And God is still faithful in the middle of unfinished things. So bring Him what is true and take the next right step. Fresh mercy for right now. 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

0: Life has ups and downs. Moments when we feel like we're going to fly off the track. Forces beyond our control throw us for a loop, push against us. They make us grip harder for control. We hang on for dear life. But there's freedom in letting go. Let go. Put your hands in the air. Feel the rush around you. And know God holds you and grounds you. You're on the ride of life. Enjoy it. 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
2: There's very little question that the subject of dealing with the devil has become a religion of its own in our generation. In fact, in many circles, the Lordship of Christ has been eclipsed or at least given co-billing with this issue of concentrating on the dangers of demons. And the focus of many fellowships has shifted from resting in the power of God to resisting the power of the enemy. To some, at least, satanic undertones lie beneath the surface of virtually every passage of Scripture. And the key to victory in the Christian life, then, rests simply in learning to find the enemy and bind the enemy. Satan gets the blame and gets the credit, therefore, for virtually every catastrophe, every problem, every inconvenience, and every sickness in life. And what happens is he begins to appear front and center on the stage of life. So the living God must move quietly into the background, awaiting his cue to appear for some major battle, confront the enemy in some miraculous form. But you see, the end result is that Satan becomes the star of the show, and God has to simply wait in the wings for an opportunity to do something dramatic. The fruits of such a theology often include a kind of paranoia in the life of the Christian who's frantically looking over his shoulder for the entrance and effects of the demonic host. But at the other, that's not a very victorious existence, that's to be sure. But at the other end of the spectrum, there are those who simply deny that such a person as the devil exists, that he's not real. They say there's just an evil force at work in this world. They deny the acknowledgement that Satan possesses the attributes of personality, that he has any real authority, or that he has access to the heart of the child of God. And sad to say, many seminaries are actually teaching this kind of blasphemy. So while both extremes generate problems, the latter is far the more dangerous of the two, for whenever you deny the existence of an enemy, my friends, in effect you're surrendering to that enemy anytime he decides to attack. The Scripture, on the other hand, give us a very balanced picture of Satan. He's described in great detail, but always to give us an understanding of his tactics rather than an awesome fear of his power. At every turn, we are admonished to be aware of his authority, but to be more aware of the far greater authority of the indwelling Christ. In fact, nearly every time you see the power of Satan mentioned in the New Testament, it is mentioned to draw attention to the power of God. Now, you remember that. The Word of God is not a harbinger of fear, for God hath not given us a spirit of fear, but of power and of love and of a sound mind, 2 Timothy 1:7. So, I will approach this lesson this morning with great caution. Our purpose is not to generate attention for the evil one. Our purpose is to draw attention to the remarks Jesus made about the evil one and the glory and will accrue to God as we become aware of how the evil one operates so that we can live in the sheer victory that is ours in Christ. Before we begin, let's stop to establish a few ground rules about Satan, who he is and what he does. In case you didn't know, Satan is real. He was a trusted angel before the fall, Isaiah 14:12, Luke 10:18. And since the fall, he has assumed the role of the adversary of God, 1 Timothy 5:14. He has all of the attributes of a spirit being, the Scripture teaches. He possesses great intellect, great reason, and great ability to express himself. He's not a vague essence of evil that cannot be defined. He's a real person with a real set of objectives. Very real. Secondly, here come those objectives. As the enemy of God, he has a twofold goal. One, he wants to prevent unbelievers from coming to Christ, Luke 8:12. Two, he wants to render Christians ineffective. He wants to stop your testimony and stop your witness. He doesn't want the multiplication process to go on. He doesn't want you to enjoy your victory in Christ, and he doesn't want you to win others to Christ. Luke 22:31. Now, he has thousands of tactics. We all know that. But today's lesson is going to focus in on primarily on one, which I believe to be his most devastating one, which Jesus spoke of in this parable in great detail. Fact number three, he has access to God for the purpose of accusing you, of accusing me. Job chapter 1. As a spirit being, he's allowed to approach the throne of God to make accusations against the saints, thus allowing God to take the test Satan has devised to destroy us and use him instead to transform us. Number four, he actually roams the earth looking for Christians to destroy. 1 Peter 5:8 says, Satan roams to and fro like a roaring lion, seeking whom he may devour. Now, I don't know if you've ever seen a lion out looking for lunch or not, but it's not akin to someone taking a casual drive through the countryside. It's a calculated hunt. It's an aggressor stalking his prey, moving through the brush unnoticed until at precisely the right moment he springs through the air and captures the unsuspecting delicacy he longs for. That's the mindset of Satan. Number five, his ultimate destruction is a foredrawn conclusion in Scripture. Matthew chapter 25, verse 41, and many other references. He and his demonic host will ultimately be totally defeated by the armies of God, will be banished first for 1,000 years and then for an eternity of unending torment and punishment. He is a convicted criminal on death row awaiting execution. At any time God chooses, Satan's reign on earth is finished. The king will come in great splendor to crush the serpent beneath his feet, and it's not a maybe, it's a must. It's never if, it's only when. Number six, now listen, the scripture does not tell us to fight with Satan. In fact, it tells us not to. 2 Chronicles 20:15 gives us the perfect illustration. It says, the battle is not ours, it's God's. Set yourselves. Stand still and see the salvation of the Lord. Ephesians 6:11, we are to put on the whole armor of God that we may be able to stand against the wiles of the devil. And I believe herein lies one of the great lies that Satan himself has sold to the church. He has attempted to make us the aggressors in the battle, stalking out the enemy, attacking the enemy, attempting to destroy the enemy. And he loves it because when we go on the attack, we become outside the will and the authority of God, and he is a fielder. Our God is able to deliver us. That's the key. We have no need to fight in this battle. Seventhly, then, we are not to attack Satan. We are to resist Satan. Peter goes on, be sober. Be vigilant, because your adversary, the devil, is a roaring lion, walketh about seeking whom he may devour, whom resist steadfast in the faith. 1 Peter 5:8. We are told in Ephesians 6:13 to stand, and having done all, to stand. Ours is a defensive position, and for a very good reason. Principle number eight, the way we resist the devil, and this is the key, is by crawling up into the arms of Jesus. So we read in James 4:7, submit yourselves therefore to God, thus resist the devil, and he will promise flee from you. Here's how you resist. Draw nigh unto God, and he'll draw nigh unto you. You do not defeat Satan on the battlefield, my friend. God does. You do not defeat Satan, period. Your God defeats Satan when you make Jesus the total object of your trust in your life. When you lay yourself at his feet and ask God to defend you, he becomes your rock, your shield, and your salvation. When you withdraw from his arms and try to do battle with the enemy on your own, you launch out into enemy territory asking for defeat. His is the kingdom. His is the power. His is the glory. Therefore, the battle belongs to him. Now, you may say that's only an issue of semantics, but my friend, it's not. It's an issue of authority. And finally, number nine, the scriptures clearly define that while resisting the devil involves drawing nigh unto God, we must know how to draw nigh unto God. And drawing nigh unto God, among other things, involves using his word. When you lay up the word in your heart, beloved, and the enemy attacks you, all you have to do then, if provided the word is there, is to make a minute-by-minute choice whether you're going to listen to what John 10:5 calls the voice of the stranger, or whether you're going to listen to the voice of the Word of God. Which voice you listen to will determine whether or not you are resisting the devil. If the word is laid up in your heart, and that's a big if, and immediately upon attack you turn to the word, the devil always flees. He cannot tolerate the scriptures. It is the only weapon used in Ephesians chapter 6, and it is the only weapon Jesus used in Matthew chapter 4. The word of God. He cannot cope with it. So is it any wonder he fights so hard to keep us from the word and the word from us? And that's what today's lesson is all about. We have been, you may remember, looking at Jesus' rather detailed explanation of what the rest of his teaching ministry was going to be like. And he began by telling a very simple story. And then he told the disciples why he told them his story. And then he proceeds to explain the story so that they might come to understand not only that story, but all the stories he was going to tell for the rest of his ministry. He began by explaining the cast of characters, you remember, and explaining the key element in the story was the Word of God. The seed is the Word. And then he explained that the sower sows the Word. That's us. Your job, my job, as possessors of the seed, is to take the seed and cast it into the various types of soil we will come in contact with. And now Jesus begins to explain what will happen when we do that. And it's at this point that he introduces another ingredient in the story. It's a person. And this person is characterized by a swooping bird who, like a vulture, seeks to snatch away the seed before it can ever take root and produce a crop. And he clearly tells us who the character is and why the character does what he does. First, we'll look at the illustration, then the explanation. First, the illustration, Matthew 13:4. When he sowed, the sower, some seeds fell by the wayside, and the birds came and devoured them up. And then in Matthew 13:19, we get the explanation very clearly. Jesus said, I want to explain to you what I just said. When anyone hears the word of the kingdom, anyone hears the word, and understandeth it not, then cometh the wicked one, the birds of the air, and he catcheth away that which was sown in his heart. And this is he that received the seed by the wayside. Now, Jesus has very definitively drawn a word picture on the tablets of Scripture here to illustrate one of the most overlooked principles in the church. It's the principle of the role of man, the role of God, and the role of Satan in the process of taking in and applying the Word of God. And he decides to use a parable. You remember, a parable is a story cast alongside. A simple story about recognizable, understandable experiences that, when interpreted by the Holy Spirit, reaches into the life of the Christian and etches indelibly into our hearts a precept about the process of truth. Now, this illustration, of course, is a picture of a farmer. Farmer walking along a pathway, casting seeds as he goes, with a specific intent of growing and harvesting a crop. He has a goal. But as the farmer sows, it becomes immediately evident, one, that not all of the seed is going to bear fruit. Two, it becomes evident quickly that not much of the seed is going to bear fruit. But three, it becomes evident that the key is the seed that does take root is what matters, for those seeds will multiply themselves, some as many as 100-fold. So the farmer can live with the wasted seed, for the one who makes the seed to grow will see that the ones that fall on fertile soil more than make up for those that are lost. Now, Jesus, however, was obviously concerned with the ones that got away, the seed that got away, for he dedicates his whole parable to explaining what happened. And he draws word pictures of three things that happen that are not good when the seed is sown. Today's lesson deals with the first of those three. It's about the seed sown by the wayside, the seed that falls by the side of the road where the soil's not ready yet to receive it. Of course, what makes this illustration so powerful is the explanation that follows. We've already learned the seed represents the Word of God, and the sower, that's us, has a primary function, and that's to sow the seed in season and out of season, to continually sow the seed of the Word. Now there enters into the story this second character, a very real character. In Matthew, he's called the wicked one. In the Mark account, he's referred to as Satan. In the Luke account, he's referred to as the devil. So we don't really have to use our imaginations, do we? Jesus is referring to Satan. And what Jesus is saying is very simply this. Now listen, whenever the word goes forth, the enemy goes forth as well. That's what he's saying. In fact, the true meaning of the phrase is, at the same time the sower is sowing, the birds are swooping. Satan is descending, preparing to snatch it away, lest it take root and bear spiritual fruit. Like a roaring lion, like a swooping bird, he descends. Now, Jesus makes some assumptions in his explanations here that we need to examine. In case you haven't noticed, one of the most overlooked sources of instruction in the Word of God are the things that Jesus simply assumes to be true. We've already seen this over and over, and the assumptions in this passage are powerful. We need to stop long enough to remind ourselves of them. Number one, Jesus simply assumes we'll be sowing. The sower sows the word. When he sowed, as he sowed, the story begins. It's a foregone conclusion. Secondly, Jesus assumes, now listen, Jesus assumes some of the seed will fall by the wayside. It's obvious the seed is valuable. You don't simply waste it intentionally. The parable or the story of casting pearl before swine teaches us a great deal about the value of the word in the presence of scoffers, but this passage teaches us much about the other side of the coin. It's an assumption. Jesus is assuming that when you sow the seed, some will not fall on good soil. And as you are sowing, you cannot always tell the difference. So many to come discouraged as they teach, or as they disciple, or as they preach, or as they witness, because they just can't see response. And those whose hearts they were just sure were fertile soil turn out to have ears that cannot hear. And the temptation, beloved, is to give up or to change fields. Be careful. It is a scriptural assumption that some of the seed will not grow. And one reason is that some of the seed will be snatched up by the enemy before it's ever appropriated. The third assumption is that the birds will come. The enemy will, without fail, be there whenever the seed is sown. And he's going to be after the seed so it cannot take root. Always he comes, always. Now, if there's one thing Satan is, it's consistent. Painfully consistent. His tactics do not vary a great deal, but unfortunately, they often seem to work. The seed snatcher always comes. You can bank on it. As you sit today listening to the word, reading the word, the seed snatcher is waiting. It's not a possibility. It's an assumption. Fourthly, there's one more assumption. It is assumed that some will not understand. Now, the word understand here literally comes from a word that means to bring together after consideration. It means knowledge thought through. You may recall from some earlier studies that knowledge is nothing more than facts placed in the mind. Understanding is the personalization of those facts. Wisdom is the appropriation of those facts. And always when the word goes forth, the scripture says, some do not understand. Some don't grasp that the principles are personal. There may be an intellectual assent to the information, but no personal responsibility or conviction. And so as Hebrews 4:2 so graphically describes, the word preached did not profit them, not being mixed with faith by them that heard it. So Jesus assumes four things before he begins. One, he assumes the word will go forth. It will be sown. Two, he assumes some seed will fall by the side of the road. Three, he assumes the enemy will be waiting. And four, he assumes some will hear everything said and everything read, but will not understand. The truth will not be mixed with faith. Now, those four assumptions set the parameters for the story. That's the illustration, the explanation, the assumptions. Of course, always the question is, what's the application? How would this parable or this portion of the parable affect the disciples? Or more important, how will it affect us? Let's look. First of all, it ought to affect our evangelism. Now, the Matthew passage says this, when anyone heareth the word of the kingdom and understandeth it not, then cometh the wicked one, and he catcheth away that which was sown in the heart. The Mark account says, "And these are they by the wayside where the word is sown, and when they have heard, Satan comes immediately and takes away the word that was sown in their hearts." The Luke passage says, however, says this, "Those by the wayside are they that hear, then cometh the devil, and he taketh away the word out of their hearts, lest they should believe and be saved." You see, evangelism, my friend, is more than preaching. It is more than teaching. It is more than witnessing. It is more than living the life. It is all of those, but much more. Evangelism is praying. Evangelism is involvement. Evangelism is the process of sowing the seed, then nurturing the seed, and protecting the seed by watching the sky as the enemy, like the birds of the air, swoops down into the heart of the one into whom the seed's been planted and literally tries to take it away. You've experienced it. You've shared Christ with a friend or a relative or a neighbor or a business associate. And you've seen the power of conviction descend on that life. Awareness take hold. You've seen what appears to be a receptiveness to the gospel. They weren't ready to say yes to Christ, but they were ready to consider saying yes. And you went home rejoicing, praising God. This person was at the edge of the kingdom. A little time passes, maybe just a day. You make contact again with this once receptive near convert of yours, only to your amazement to find no evidence of interest, no sensitivity to truth, no openness to additional input, nothing. You've had it happen. What happened? You sowed the word. Then came the seed snatcher. He swooped down like a hawk, and the minute your back was turned, he snatched away the seed, and it never took root. You may have been with someone at a graveside or in a hospital room, and under great emotional trauma, you shared the word, and they shared that from this moment on, they would live for Christ. But two or three days later, you meet them again. The crisis is over. There's no evidence of transformation. There's no hunger for the word. There's no conviction of sin. There's no sensitivity to truth. And you ask yourself, what happened? Well, they may have intended to be different, but they perhaps didn't understand. That is, they didn't fully grasp personally the reality of salvation. So the seed laid there at the edge of their heart, waiting to gain entrance, and then came the seed snatcher. Like a vulture, he took away the seed of the word. So conversion never really took place. You see, understanding this parable then ought to affect our concept of the process of evangelism. First of all, we must not assume they understand. The word understand, remember, means to have personalized truth. A man or woman can understand that Christ died for the sins of the world, for instance, but if he does not understand, if she does not understand that Christ died for his sins, for her sins, and that their responsibility is to say yes or no, the word didn't take root. The seed snatcher will come. Not might, will. Jesus guaranteed it. We must not assume then, because a person demonstrated interest, that they grasped truth. Secondly, we must not leave someone we consider to be a new convert to themselves. As someone has so appropriately said, we mustn't baptize them and leave them on the banks to dry. We wouldn't think of bringing a child into the world in the physical realm and then just leaving them on a table and going about our business and saying, we got to remember to check up on them in a week or two. Too many enemies out there. Just waiting to claim that life. Well, why then are we so careless or so carefree about someone who prays or appears to be praying to receive Christ? Now, they may not have quite understood. We don't know. Or they may be needing only a touch of encouragement or a question answered. But if someone desires and indicates a desire, beloved, to receive Christ, you take them to raise, at least for a time, or see that somebody else does. Anything else is presumption. Sure, the seed went forth, but then came the seed snatcher. And the responsibility belongs to the spiritual parent to nurture, to care for that spiritual infant, be sure that life really exists, and that that child begins to grow. Secondly, this parable ought to affect the way we study the word. It ought to affect the way we receive the word in Sunday school class, in church, or in our own personal study. It ought to affect the way we respond to any truth from the Word of God. Now, even today, it is possible that you have been convicted of some spiritual truth from the Scriptures, and you know that God was speaking to you. Now, what are you going to do about it? You have a choice. You can take that truth to the point of understanding. You can assign a day this week, preferably tomorrow, to meditate on that passage, to make yourself accountable to God or to someone else to help you work through that situation. Or you can give in to the seed snatcher. You mean well, but you can return next week and the pastor or a teacher or someone teach on the same thing and you get convicted of the same thing and you wonder, what happened? Nothing happened. I'll tell you why. You heard the word and considered it. And you planned to turn it into understanding. But then came the seed snatcher. And he took the word lying there, just waiting to be drawn into your life, and he swooped down and he snatched it up and it's gone. My friend, if you plant, you'll have to plant it again if you want it to grow. When you get alone with God and open His Word tomorrow, will you pray, Lord, make this truth come alive to me personally? And when He does, will you stop and do something about it? Or will you, like me, just assume that once you've taken in the seed, it's just got to bear fruit? My friend, it doesn't. And Jesus just told us why. There's a seed snatcher out there whose whole aim is to watch and wait for the seed to be sown. And then just as it begins to accomplish its purpose, he descends and he steals. And he leaves you with nothing to change your life. That's why there's an assignment at the end of each of these lessons. If you and I don't take whatever it is God's dealing with us about and take a few days to meditate on it and work it into our lives, the seed snatcher comes. And he steals the seed. So pray as you begin to study, and pray as the pastor begins to preach, and pray as the teacher begins to teach, and pray as that convert begins to respond. Pray understanding the enemy, not fearing the enemy, understanding him. He's a seed snatcher. And what he wants to do is take the word away from you before it ever accomplishes God's goal. Pray then that God would envelop your heart with a cover of love and protect the seed until it sinks graciously into the soil of your heart. And then pray that God would enable you to go immediately back to that field and water the seed, nurture the seed until the seed grows. You know what happens when you do? The angels in heaven begin to sing anthems of praise. And you know why? They saw what happened. They saw that the word went forth and lodged in your heart, and then came the seed snatcher. But as the seed snatcher came, the seed could not be found because it was already lodged forever in the depths of your heart. And so the seed snatcher returned to the sky empty-handed. And the angels sang a chorus of joy as you went your way, transformed by the power of the living God. So take the word into your heart and guard it there with care. For there is yet an enemy who longs to enter there. He longs to steal away the seed. He rushes in right to it. But you and I still hold the key. We mustn't let him do it.
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1: 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Dr. Morris, have you ever seen that bumper sticker of a fish with legs? What's that all about?
2: Chris, that bumper sticker is a direct insult to Christians and the God of Christianity. It's a perversion of the Christian symbol of the fish, which has been in place ever since the early church days. It's interesting to note that this has almost become a religious symbol with evolution. We've been saying for a long time that evolution is a religion, and now they have their religious symbol. Chris, they have to have symbols because they really just don't have any evidence that evolution has occurred. Evolution is not a science. It's the religion of naturalism, the idea that there is no supernatural God behind it all. At least that's how I see it from a Back to Genesis perspective.
1: If you want to know more about the creation evolution issue, visit us on the web at www.icr.org. Back to Genesis is a production of the Institute for Creation Research. I'm Chris O'Brien. Thanks for tuning in.

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2: They are a symbol of law and morality. This is Matt Staver with Freedom's Call. Liberty Counsel has asked the 8th Circuit Court of Appeals to reverse a permanent injunction blocking a state law that requires the Ten Commandments to be displayed in public school classrooms. A district court permanently blocked all 6 school districts nationwide from displaying posters of the Ten Commandments in every school library and classroom. There are about 50 displays of the Ten Commandments inside and outside the United States Supreme Court, and a prominent display at the Library of Congress and on the floor of the National Archives. The Arkansas law requires the public schools, higher education institutions, libraries, and government buildings prominently display the Ten Commandments of at least 16 inches by 20 inches. They must also be funded through voluntary contributions. Arkansas's Ten Commandments law is constitutional and should be restored. Stay informed at Liberty Counsel's website, lc.org.

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0: Thanking God for all that He's given us. 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
1: Welcome to the Word for Life, a daily study of Scripture with John Lanz, senior pastor of Bethel Baptist Church in Indianapolis, Indiana. One of the most comforting truths in Scripture is that God is never caught off guard. Before a need arises, He already knows it. Before a problem develops, He already sees it. Before we understand what He is doing, He is already working. In today's message, we come to the dramatic conclusion of Abraham's journey on Mount Moriah. What appeared to be a moment of unimaginable loss becomes a powerful display of God's provision and grace. And through it all, we are reminded that God always sees farther than we do. Now with today's message, here's Pastor John from the pulpit of Bethel Baptist.
2: You see, Isaac is not an infant. He's not a little baby who can easily be overrun. In fact, most people believe that Isaac was probably in his late teens to early 30s. Here was a fully grown man who could have easily fought his father in this moment. If he's old enough to carry the wood, and if he's old enough to answer pertinent questions, if he's old enough to understand what is happening, he's old enough to resist, but there's no recorded resistance. There's no struggle. There's no trying to escape. There's no argument. Dad, you're not going to do this. Dad, you don't have any idea what you're doing. No, the son willingly yields. He's submissive and willing. There quietly, completely, the younger man submits to the older father. That's significant, isn't it? That aged Abraham could not easily force that strong Isaac onto the altar unless Isaac had submitted. So undoubtedly, this is willing submission. Oh, the foreshadow as you see Jesus in the Garden of Gethsemane. And He says to His Father, not my will, but yours be done. That's the submission of Isaac. There, Jesus was willing to go to the cross as Isaac willingly laid on the altar. You see, it's not just Abraham's test at this altar. It's his son's test as well. Isaac's submission was not only willing, Isaac's submission was whole. Verse 9 is very deliberate. It says, they came to the place which God had told him of, and Abraham built an altar there and laid the wood in order, and he bound Isaac his son and laid him on the altar upon the wood. There's nothing partial in this. This is not symbolic language. This is nothing being held back. This is total relinquishment of Abraham, giving his son and his son submitting. The full weight of the scene comes into view now. Isaac, the son, is not merely lying there. It's Abraham's future lying there. It's Abraham's family that's on that altar. It's Abraham's visual hope for the future that's lying there. Abraham has everything that he's waited for, and it's now on this altar. And that's why this scene is so powerful. It's not token devotion. It's total surrender, complete submission. True surrender is seen in what you're willing to place into God's hands. That's where many of us often hesitate. We don't mind singing about, I surrender all, but we hold something back. We don't mind admiring someone else who surrenders all. They've surrendered to go to the mission field, or they've surrendered to do this or to do that. But we just don't want God touching the thing that we most love and want to control. Submission is not theoretical in this moment. It's the dearest treasure of Abraham placed in God's hand. This altar is a place of submission. But the story doesn't end with Isaac. We've seen the three main characters, God, Abraham, and Isaac. And thank God it doesn't end with Isaac. It doesn't end with Isaac dying, because there's another aspect to the story. Just as Abraham lifts the knife, heaven speaks again, and this altar becomes a place of substitution. The Bible says in verse 10, and Abraham stretched forth his hand and he took the knife to slay his son. Abraham wasn't pretending. He wasn't dramatizing. He was giving real obedience. And the angel of the Lord spoke in verse number 11 and he said, Abraham, Abraham. Anytime you see a name mentioned twice, it shows the arrest of the moment, the attention of the speaker. He's making clear that he did not miss what he's saying. Abraham, Abraham, lay not thy hand upon the lad, for now I know thou fearest God, seeing thou hast not withheld thy son, thine only son, from me. And I love what happens in verse 13. When he passes the test, the Bible says that Abraham lifted up his eyes. I believe that as he had that knife in the air, he wasn't looking up. I don't believe he was looking forward. He was looking down. He was looking at his son, and perhaps tears were streaming down his face because he knew he was losing it all. And the Bible says that when God spoke and said, stop, don't take your son's life, instead of being down and looking at what's directly below him, he looked up. And I want to tell you, when God speaks, he lifts your eyes up to see what's really happening. He lifted up his eyes and he beheld a ram caught in a thicket by its horns. Notice number one, this ram's substitution was prepared. Before Abraham ever raised the knife, God had already prepared the sacrifice. This substitution was prepared. This is what amazes me. This is the most amazing part of it. It's the sub point. There you go. It was prepared. This is what amazes me. As Abraham and Isaac are going up one side of the mountain, there's a ram coming up the other side of the mountain. And is making his way to that place where the sacrifice would occur. And the Bible says that that ram was caught in a thicket. That ram was prepared in thorns. Do you see any semblance to the picture of Calvary? This is not God overreacting and saying, oh, I realize now that you love your son, but you love me more. This is God in his ordained preparation. And he says, I'm going to use this moment to allow you to keep your son, but I'm also going to use this to foreshadow my son, who will wear a crown of thorns, who's caught in the thicket of humanity's sin. He knew no sin, but he became sin for us. Put it down, write it in big bold letters somewhere in your notes. God's provision is never panic. This was sovereign preparation. Before Abraham ever knew where the answer would come from, God had already arranged the answer. And that's how God works. He's never trying to catch up. He's never searching for a solution. He never wrings his hands and saying, I don't know what I'm going to do now. He's already there. He's already ahead. He's already prepared. This ram's substitution was prepared. This ram's substitution was also provided. Verse 13 says, Abraham took the ram and offered him up for a burnt offering. Notice this, in the stead of his son. In his place, as a substitute, as a life for a life. And God did what Abraham could not, and I have no doubt it was a significant relief to Abraham when he saw that ram who would become the substitute for his son. This should be a revelation for all of us, because this is where the gospel begins to shine through the smoke of this altar. When Isaac asked the question, where is the lamb? Abraham said, God will provide a lamb. And thank God he did. Moriah, God preached the gospel to Abraham in picture form. He showed him provision. He showed him substitution. He showed him that when his son is on the altar, God himself can provide what man could never supply. The saint even points further forward. Just as Abraham cut the wood that would carry the sacrifice, God grew the tree where Christ would be crucified. Just as Isaac carried the wood up the mountain, Jesus carried the cross to the place of sacrifice. Just as Isaac was laid on the altar, Christ was nailed to the cross. Here's where the picture differs from the reality of Genesis 22. For Abraham, God substituted an animal for his son. At Calvary, there was no substitute for Jesus. God stopped the knife from plunging into Isaac's chest, but he didn't stop the nails from piercing his son. That's the foreshadowed, the foreordained substitution and provision and grace that God has given to us in the work of Calvary. So tonight, God may be calling you to build an altar. An altar of surrender. And that altar of surrender is to test to see what you love most. And He may be saying to you, offer that to me, but trust me with it that I know what's best. Regardless of what that altar may be or what it may be lay on that altar, the truth is God is worthy and He deserves our highest estimation and praise. Isaac Watts was a famous hymn writer. He wrote that beautiful song, When I Survey the Wondrous Cross. You know the first verse, When I Survey the Wondrous Cross on which the Prince of Glory died, my richest gain I count but loss and pour contempt on all my pride. He vividly describes in verses 2 and 3 the work of the cross and the agony of the cross, but he comes to the end and he personalizes it to where all of us are. And that last verse he says, were the whole realm of nature mine, that were a present far too small. Love so amazing, so divine, listen to the last phrase, demands my life, my soul, and my all. God is not calling a father or a mother to physically take their child and place them on the altar. God has already done that with His Son. But He is calling us to surrender ourselves. Submit yourselves. Make your bodies be a living sacrifice. You're called to the altar. It's not one you build in response. You're commanded. Surrender. Submit. And trust me with substitution. I know what's best. Just relinquish it to me. God calls all of us to build altars. This is the highest, most formidable altar that has to be built. But it's that closeness that comes. Abraham was forever changed after Genesis 22 when we come to that place, full and complete surrender. Father, I thank You tonight for the example of Abraham, how You preached the gospel to him. You tell us that in Galatians, he was the first to hear the gospel, and it was in this moment he heard the gospel of the substitution of a lamb that would come, a lamb who would wear a crown of thorns, a lamb who would carry a cross on his back, a lamb that would come and be a sacrifice for the sin of the world. Lord, we thank You because we know that that Lamb is Jesus Christ and we've experienced that free gift of salvation. You're not calling us tonight to offer our children physically on an altar, but You are calling us to present our bodies as a living sacrifice. To endure things that sometimes we don't want to endure and to face things that we don't necessarily want to face, but we do it because we desire to be a living sacrifice. We surrender to You. May we do just that. Lord, I don't know what other people are called to build as an altar. I don't know what they're called to lay on an altar, but I do know all of us at one point or another will find a time where there's something that we just need to give to Him. Maybe it's our pride. Maybe it's something within our possessions. Maybe it's something within our heart, something we just need to give to You and say, Lord, You are greater, You are higher, and You're worthy. This is no longer an idol in my life. I give it to You. And Lord, You are so good. For You are so good that when we give it to You, just as You did with Abraham, You give it right back. And it's changed forever. Thank You for that.
3: As we close today, take a moment to consider what you may be holding on to most tightly. Often the greatest tests of faith are not about what we know, but about what we are willing to place in God's hands. Abraham's journey to the altar reminds us that surrender is not merely a feeling or a statement. It is an act of trust. It is believing that God is faithful even when we cannot see the outcome, and that His plans are always better than our own. The good news is that God is not only the one who calls us to trust Him, He is also the God who provides. Long before Abraham saw the answer, God had already prepared it. 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

call it being cautious, being concerned, or being situationally aware of bad things that could happen, and it'll still be something God calls fear and anxiety. Even when you give it a new name, God calls it what it is, fear, and then says, stop, don't accept it, don't invite it in. It can take you places you shouldn't go. It can stop you from trusting the God who said, there's no room for fear. This is Rejoice Radio.

William Williams wrote that number, The Great Redeemer, in the 1700s. He was a Welsh Methodist circuit riding preacher, and he thought of his journeys through the lens of Old Testament history, comparing the way God met the needs of the children of Israel in the wilderness to the way God provided for him. The provisional God from the Old Testament and the one for William Williams, he hasn't changed. He's still our provisional God who will meet all of our needs today. He can, and he will.

0: God will never overlook sin. He cannot. God is holy. And by His holiness, He has sworn that sin will be punished. No sin goes unpunished. If God were to let one half of one sin go unpunished, God would no longer be holy. The chief attribute of God is not love. It is holiness. He is infinite, measureless, spotless in His holiness. And God must punish sin. I say if He did not punish sin, He would topple from His throne of holiness. The cross is God's way to punish sin and forgive the sinner at the same time.
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Please repeat after me to continue memorizing this week's hidden treasure containing El Yeshuatanu, a title for God meaning the God of our salvation. Psalm 68:19. Blessed be the Lord, who daily loadeth us with benefits. Even the God of our salvation. Salah. Psalm 68:19. And one more time, Psalm 68:19. Blessed be the Lord, who daily loadeth us with benefits. Even the God of our salvation. Salah. Psalm 68:19.

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Next year, a beloved doll is going to be turning 60 years old. Let's learn some facts about this doll for today's brain teaser. The Mrs. Beasley doll was first introduced in stores in 1967, inspired by the doll on a television series. These grandmotherly dolls wore blue polka dot dresses with matching aprons. They had round glasses, plush bodies, and a pull string voice box. Pull the string and you'd hear phrases like, "Would you like to try on my glasses? You may if you wish." When I was 4, I got a Mrs. Beasley at Christmas, and my dad was the first to pull the string, and it came out. He was accused for years of muting my doll until we realized that whoever put the doll together had left out the voice box. So we just had a string attached to nothing, and Dad was finally vindicated. Today, Mrs. Beasley is a valuable collectible with vintage pristine versions selling for $100 to $500, depending on rarity and condition. I still have mine, but it isn't worth anything to anybody except me. Pristine? Nope. Loved on when I was a child? Yep. And so, from its origins on a TV show to its place in vintage toy collections, Mrs. Beasley is still beloved.

0: 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And now, here's our Creation Moment's host, Ian Taylor.
1: Altruism, helping one another, is a real puzzle to those who explain the world of living things in terms of materialistic evolution. Evolution is supposed to work on the selfish survival of the fittest principle, so there should be no reason for any creature, including man, to develop a helping attitude. In fact, there is no way to explain how the genetic code could possibly develop and pass on a trait such as altruism. Researchers have studied a bird called the white-fronted African bee-eater. Members of this species help each other, sometimes even at the sacrifice of their own life. For example, one bird will face a spitting cobra to defend another, and scientists have even been puzzled to know how this altruistic trait can possibly be passed on when it often results in death. Another common altruistic habit of the African bee-eater is that one female will put off starting her own family to help another bee-eater raise her young. Some argue that such behavior is limited to birds that are related, but they admit that even adopted orphaned bee-eaters will help their adopted parents in this way. While it is often denied, the theory of evolution has yet to adequately explain altruism. Altruism is a demonstration of that commandment given by our Creator to love our neighbor.
2: 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And be sure to join us next time for another Creation Moment.

Our thought for the day has its foundation in Galatians 1:10, which says, "Do I seek to please men? For if I yet pleased men, I should not be the servant of Christ." Thomas A. Kempis wrote, "We would have great peace if we did not busy ourselves with what others say and do."

In Isaiah 46, we read, I am God, and there is none like me, declaring the end from the beginning, and from ancient times, things that are not yet done. A pastor wrote, in 1870, a bishop named Milton Wright heard a person say that one day men may fly like birds. When this bishop heard that, he said, that's preposterous, and I beg you not to repeat your statement, lest you be guilty of blasphemy. But 33 years later, his sons, Wilbur and Orville Wright, made their wonderful flight at Kitty Hawk. Thomas Watson, chairman of IBM, said, I think that there's a world market for maybe 5 computers. In 1977, the founder of Digital Equipment said, there's no reason anyone would want a computer in their home. Well, looking back on these statements today, they seem silly because the predictions of men are never certain. But according to Isaiah, we can be sure God's prophecies will always come to pass. And one of those precious predictions is the focus of our next song on Joy in the Morning.

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1: If a person's heart and his eyes are open and he wants to know, then the Spirit of God is going to bring in the great truth to his heart and make these things quite real and living to him. We sometimes use the expression, you'll be lost if you don't accept Christ as your Savior. The truth is, you're already lost, whether you accept him or not. But the point is, you will continue to be lost, friends, if you do not accept Christ as your Savior. And now it's your reaction and reception of the Word of God that's going to determine whether you'll be saved or not. Will you trust Christ? Will you accept him as Savior?
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This is Approved Workmen, a time to sharpen ourselves on Bible facts. Today's questions are from Psalm 40. According to verse 1, what did the Lord do when the psalmist waited patiently? Did he make him king? Did he hear his cry? Or did he give him wealth? He heard his cry. What did God do after taking the psalmist out of the horrible pit? Did he set his feet on a rock? Did he give him a new name? Or did he show him a vision? He set his feet upon a rock. What did God put in the psalmist's mouth, as mentioned in verse 3? Was it a prophecy, a prayer, or a song? It was a new song. And finally, what did God not desire, according to verse 6? Was it singing, fasting, or sacrificing? He said he didn't desire sacrifice or offering. More from chapter 40 tomorrow.

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1: Not every drug addict comes from a broken home. My parents loved us kids, and they loved the Lord too. But I rebelled in junior high when we moved to a different state, and I wanted to be popular. My folks wouldn't let me have long hair, so I started smoking and drinking, lying and listening to hard rock music. My younger brother gave his life to Christ, and I saw him change overnight. I went forward when he did, but I wasn't serious, so I got even worse. After graduation, I moved out and was soon doing drugs. The police came to my door every week. I couldn't seem to get high enough, long enough, and tried every kind of drug. When I had no money for dope, I sniffed chemicals around the house. My parents wept over me. My brother prayed for me. Even my friends warned me. 100 times I tried to quit drugs, but couldn't. I would pick up hitchhikers in my car and tell them about the Jesus I knew as a kid, but I wouldn't follow him myself. Not even after I overdosed on acid and promised God I'd quit if he spared me. Not even after a close call with death from some drugged-out hippies. One night, my brother took me to see a movie at church. I was high, but God drew me to him, and I went forward and prayed with the pastor. When I gave my life to Christ, I meant it, and he changed my life, just as he had my brother's. I cut my hair, and Mom and Dad didn't even know me. I enrolled in Bible college, graduated, and now pastor a church in South Carolina, with a beautiful wife and 2 daughters at my side. No matter how far you've fallen, Jesus Christ will set you free. And if the Son therefore shall make you free, you shall be free indeed.
0: If you would like to be free from the weight of sin by receiving Jesus Christ as Lord and Savior, or maybe you have questions about it, call 1-888-NEED-HIM right now. 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
4: With the Wall Street Business Report, I'm Bill Alexander. A tentative deal to end the Iran war has many asking how soon prices will drop for gasoline, groceries, airline tickets, and other items that got more expensive during the conflict. Even after the oil starts flowing again from the Middle East, it could take a while for consumers to see a difference at local fuel pumps, supermarkets, and other places they shop. That's according to economists and industry analysts. Ever since Kevin Warsh was nominated by President Donald Trump in late January to lead the Federal Reserve, a question has lingered. Will he seek to raise interest rates to tame inflation or cut them as Trump has long demanded? Today, Warsh may provide the first hints of an answer when he oversees his first Fed policy meeting as chair. Trading platform Robinhood will cut 10% of its full-time workforce, or about 290 roles, as the trading platform seeks to operate more efficiently by flattening organizational layers. For the Wall Street Business Report, I'm Bill Alexander in Washington.

Our next song is about the joy in seeing God at work in our lives. And after that song, we're going to hear a quartet. They're singing I Give You Freedom. And then we're going to hear news from the Salem Radio Network. Those are going to take us to the end of Joy in the Morning for this Wednesday. I'll be back tomorrow morning at 7 a.m. Central for our next edition of Joy in the Morning on Rejoice Radio. Ooh.

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1: With SRN News, I'm Rich Thomason in Washington. While acknowledging that nobody knows what it is, President Trump knows, and he's describing the U.S.-Iran deal as a very strong deal. He spoke as the G7 summit wraps up in France. Members of Congress are anxious for details of the pact. They're urging the administration to provide the specifics. President Trump is pausing the Senate confirmation process for his National Intelligence Director nominee, Jay Clayton. The president wants to get a voter ID bill through Congress first. Clayton, meanwhile, has backers on both sides of the aisle.
2: President Trump's nomination of Jay Clayton to serve as Director of National Intelligence is drawing bipartisan support from lawmakers and national security leaders. Clayton previously served as U.S. Attorney for the Southern District of New York and as Chairman of the Securities and Exchange Commission. Supporters from both parties point to his experience prosecuting terrorists and cartels, while Senate leaders are signaling they expect a swift confirmation process. Willie Nelson, The White House.
1: It was a dramatic and a deadly scene on a Texas highway last night. A business jet crashed on the roadway in South Texas. One person was killed.
3: Laredo police say the plane had six people on board when it crashed Tuesday night on the Loop 20 highway near Laredo International Airport. The plane was nearly sheared in half and tipped on its side. Dash cam video on social media shows the aircraft careening down the highway, taking out a light post before coming to a stop. The crash caused chaos. People left their vehicles to frantically try to smash out the cockpit window and free those inside. First responders can be heard calling for a ladder as they tried to free a passenger trapped inside. I'm Mike Hempett.
1: Stock futures have turned mixed on Wall Street. The Dow futures are down 51 points, while the Nasdaq futures are up 149 points. This is SRN News. An Illinois man is going to jail for killing an unborn baby.
4: The state has some of the most liberal abortion laws in the country, but it's still not legal for a man to slip his girlfriend abortion pills to end a pregnancy against her will. That's what 32-year-old Emerson Evans was convicted of, and he will now serve 7 years in prison. Since abortion drugs were made widely available under the Biden administration, a growing number of men have been arrested for using them to force women to have abortions. Michael Harrington reporting.
1: Vice President Vance, whose religious faith has been central to his adult life, writes about his spiritual journey in a new book. Observers say communion, finding my way back to faith, could ultimately serve as a kind of origin story for a future presidential campaign. Vance has been working on his new book during a busy decade that included a Hollywood movie about his youth, a short stint as U.S. Senator from Ohio, and now Vice President to Donald Trump. This is SRN News. The world's top-ranked golfer is eyeing a rare feat heading into the third major of the pro golf year.
5: Scottie Scheffler is on the cusp of a career grand slam at the U.S. Open. This is Scheffler's first crack at joining golf's most elite club. Tiger Woods is the only player in the modern era to get the slam on his first try. Standing in Scheffler's way is a Shinnecock Hills course that is among the toughest tests in America, even before the USGA gets involved. Rory McIlroy says the course is gentle at the moment, but with wind in the forecast, that could change in a New York minute. I'm Geffen Coolball.
1: A new AP NORC poll has found that most Americans believe civil liberties, like the right to vote, are under threat these days. However, they also continue to firmly agree that the rights expressed in the nation's founding documents are core to the country's identity. More details at srnnews.com.

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0: Welcome to Through the Bible, where we're picking up the story of Joseph as he was sold into slavery at the hands of his own brothers. Our teacher, of course, is Dr. J. Vernon McGee. I'm Steve Schwetz, your host, welcoming you aboard the Bible bus for another great adventure in the Old Testament book of Genesis. Now, as you find your seat, Greg and I have an update on great things that are happening with God's Word in Scandinavia.
1: Well, that's right. And every month, Steve, we like to highlight our main global newsletter article, because now, by the grace of God, we have a lot of different team members traveling the globe, knowing our partners more intimately, and you're part of that team. And we're very grateful that you also not only went, but you're willing to write an article. I appreciate that, you know, because you're a volunteer.
0: Yeah,
1: so you're worth every cent, really. We feel that way. I'm just kidding.
0: No,
1: we value it a lot, Steve.
0: Yeah, and it is a blessing to be able to just see the ministry. I mean, I've spent literally decades talking about it from behind the microphone, and then, you know, about a decade ago, having the opportunity to go out and see it firsthand for myself. And now being able to come back from the Scandinavian countries, particularly, I visited three partners there in Finland, Norway, and Sweden.
1: Right.
0: And I want to spend a little bit of time talking about both Finland and Sweden. And just as an aside, and I referenced this in the article, that about a decade ago, in part because of the minimal response that we felt we were getting there, we made a difficult stewardship decision, and we cut the funding for that program.
1: Yeah.
0: And we, you know, didn't have a lot of contact with those ministry partners during that time. And then fast forward a ways, and we find out they're still airing the program, even though we're not funding it, which, praise the Lord for that. But they were in a somewhat of a difficult situation, and just we re-engaged with them. And coming out of those meetings, the thing that we realized was they were not taking the program and really telling the story, the greater story of Through the Bible, like we do, like what we're doing right now, talking about other countries and the impact, which has such a pull on people, I think. And the Lord uses those kind of testimonies to allow people to say, I want to be a part of that. I want to pray for it, most important thing, but also I want to support it financially. And so we're re-engaging with these partners. I'm going to be going back in the, right now, the June timeframe for a couple of weeks, and spending some time with the Swedish ministry and with the Finnish ministry to rework their programs so that the introductions include some of the things that we have, the testimonies from different parts of the world, the impact that the program is having in that language, so that it'll get people more engaged. They just don't think, oh, it's a program I listen to. There's going to be a specific ask. Asking, as always, for prayer is the first thing. And if the Lord leads you to support the Bible bus, great. Go ahead and support the Bible bus.
1: Well, and the world has changed so much in the last 10 or 20 years. And so many of these ministries, we had a model, say, 20 years ago, where we trusted our main partner, Transworld Radio, and we would let them train the people and convey the message. Well, globalism has risen, and everybody around the world is a much more aware of the rest of the world. The world is not isolated the way it used to be.
0: Yeah.
1: And so in those old days, we didn't talk about maybe in Scandinavia, the ministry to China or India. But now everybody, I mean, think about COVID. The whole world wore a mask in 1 year.
0: Yes.
1: And the whole world knew about this one thing called COVID. And so we are now taking a different strategy. And I think what's important for our listeners to hear is we don't just, you know, go on autopilot through the Bible. We made a tough decision not to fund it because we didn't think it was worth it. Now we're coming back and saying, I think it is worth it. We're going to invest in it human-wise and financially now.
0: Yeah. One thing I also want to bring out is independent of really Through the Bible, unsolicited, in Finland and Sweden, both partners said to me, we are seeing what I've seen in my own church and what I think we've seen in this country for quite a while is there is a revival and a resurgence of interest in biblical things among particularly young men.
1: Yes,
0: And both Finland and Sweden are having that. So we see real opportunity to re-engage with those ministry partners, make some changes to the program, and have it be effective. We're looking at revoicing the Swedish program because it is now about 30 years old. Mm-hmm. We're trying to figure out, okay, do we do this again? And we're thinking we're going to do that. So you can be praying for that. And Greg, why don't you do that as we begin the program?
1: Father, thank you for the way that you provide and guide and lead this ministry. And thank you that Steve and the team had the chance to be in Scandinavia and see the fruit of your word. And I pray as we invest more in that part of the world that you will reach more people with your word. In the name of Jesus, we ask. Amen.
0: We're off to Genesis 39 on Through the Bible with Dr. J. Vernon McGee.
2: Friends, if you have your Bible and have turned there to the 39th chapter of Genesis, and I trust you have the notes and outlines, and if you have them, why, you'll want to follow along. If you do not, then be sure and write in and ask for yours today. Now, we return to the story of Joseph. We saw last time that we were looking at Joseph in the 37th chapter that he was sold down in the land of Egypt to Potiphar, an officer of Pharaoh and captain of his guard. Now, this is a pretty dreary prospect for a 17-year-old boy, now way down in a foreign land, sold into slavery. And there is certainly nothing in the outward aspect of things to bring any encouragement to his heart at all. And this boy seems to be more or less of a hard luck boy. You'll notice down in the land of Egypt, just as everything seems to be moving smoothly and nicely for him, then something always happens. But it happens for a purpose. And it was difficult for Joseph to see it. God never appeared to him at all. He's the one patriarch now that God did not appear to. And yet there's no person in the Old Testament in whose life the purpose of God is more clearly seen than in Joseph. The providence of God is manifest in every detail of this man's life. The hand of God was upon him, and the leading of the Lord is evident. But Joseph is the one to whom God did not appear directly. God appeared to Abraham, he appeared to Isaac and Jacob, but not to Joseph. And we see, though, the direction of God in his life more clearly than in any other. He's the Old Testament example of Romans 8:28. We know that all things work together for good to them that love God, to them who are the called according to his purpose. And Joseph himself expressed it in rather vivid language. When you get to the last chapter of Genesis, you'll find out when the brethren, at the death of their father, felt like Joseph might turn on them, they came to him to actually ask for mercy. And he told them, he held no grudge against him. He says, "But as for you, ye thought evil against me, but God meant it unto good, to bring to pass, as it is this day, to save much people alive." So that everything that happened in his life, looking at it from the outward aspect, at the time, it looked dark. It looked like it was terrible. But each one of these was a step bringing to fruition God's purpose in this man's life. And we need to reckon that even in our own lives today, that whom the Lord loveth, he chasteneth. And God will not let anything come to a child of his unless it gets his permission, even something bad. You remember Satan had to say, well, there's a hedge about Job. Well, God let the hedge down. There's a hedge about you if you're God's child. And nothing can touch you unless it gets his permission. And friends, if it gets his permission, all things are working for good. Even our misfortunes, our heartbreak, our suffering are for good in his glory. Now let's follow this young man, Joseph, and we'll see what's going to happen to him. And Joseph was brought down to Egypt, and Potiphar, an officer of Pharaoh, captain of the guard, an Egyptian, bought him of the hands of the Ishmaelites, which had brought him down thither. Fine-looking young man, 17 years old, make a very fine helper, and slaves were certainly sold in that day. And the Lord was with Joseph, and he was a prosperous man, and he was in the house of his master, the Egyptian. Now, immediately that he gets into the home of Potiphar, an officer of Pharaoh, while the Lord was obviously with him, a blessing came to that home. And his master saw that the Lord was with him, and that the Lord made all that he did to prosper in his hand. Well, now this sounds fine. This is great up to this point. And you'd like to add, and they lived happily ever after, but they didn't. Because this is life. This is reality. And the child of God's going to encounter temptation and trouble and problems in this world. This is what's going to happen to Joseph. Now notice verse 4. And Joseph found grace in his sight, and he served him, and he made him overseer over his house, and all that he had he put into his hand. Now just think of this. Because of the way that Joseph served, why, he's elevated now to the position where he handles all of the material substance, the chattels, I guess even the real estate of this man. In other words, the man trusted him with everything. Verse 5, it came to pass from the time that he had made him overseer in his house and over all that he had, that the Lord blessed the Egyptian's house for Joseph's sake. And the blessing of the Lord was upon all that he had in the house and in the field. And now verse 6, and he left all that he had in Joseph's hand. And he knew not aught he had, save the bread which he did eat. And Joseph was a goodly person and well favored. This man trusted him so much that he never even demanded an accounting at all. He didn't have to get a CPA to go over the books. He believed in this young man, and the only thing that Potiphar worried about as an officer of Pharaoh was that he pleased Pharaoh and that he did his job there, and he just let Joseph handle his own personal affairs. Only thing that he knew was that when he sat down at the table, the food was put before him. That's all that he was interested in, because he trusted this young man. Now, notice what's going to happen. Verse 7. And it came to pass after these things that his master's wife cast her eyes upon Joseph, and she said, lie with me. Now, if you'll note here, this man, Potiphar, gave him obviously the full run of this home palace, and he had charge of everything. And while Joseph was busy, why, the wife was busy, but she was busy scheming up. He was a handsome young man. I don't know this, but I have a notion old Potiphar was an old man. That was generally the custom in that day anyway, an old man and a young wife. And so she sees Joseph, and she attempts to entice him. Now notice, and he refused and said unto his master's wife, behold, my master wotteth not what is with me in the house. That is, he doesn't know all, and he hath committed all that he hath to my hand. There is none greater in his house than I, neither hath he kept back anything from me but thee, because thou art his wife. How then can I do this great wickedness and sin against God? Now, do you notice that this young man is serving God in all of this? When he went down to the land of Egypt, which was loaded with idols, it was a land filled with idolatry just as much as Babylon was. In that land of idolatry, Joseph maintained a testimony for the living and true God and a high moral standard. When this woman enticed him, why, he said no. He said, my master's turned over everything to me, but you, you're his wife. Look what a high viewpoint that Joseph had of marriage at this time. Way back here at the beginning, you see, God gave marriage to mankind. It's given to all mankind. And when a man begins to despise the marriage vow, he is beginning to despise God, friends. And a man that will do that will generally break any vow he's made to God. It's been always interesting for me to note in my ministry that a divorced person, that is, who gets a divorce because he's been unfaithful, that generally that individual will get as far from God as any person possibly can. And I've seen that happen again and again. Now, Joseph here is attempting to be true to God, and what a high viewpoint that he has. Now look what's going to come to pass because of the fact that he is attempting to serve the living and true God. It came to pass, as she spake to Joseph day by day, that he hearken not unto her to lie by her or to be with her. You see, this man Potiphar, as an officer of Pharaoh, was away from home a great deal. I expect maybe too much away from home. And this woman didn't just tempt Joseph one time, but again and again and again. It was a constant temptation to him. And this young man did not yield. Well, you can imagine that welling up in her now. There is just absolutely boiling a resentment now against Joseph. And the old bromide has it, hell hath no fury like that of a woman scorned. And believe me, she's going to take revenge on Joseph. Notice verse 11 now of chapter 39 of Genesis. And it came to pass about this time that Joseph went into the house to do his business, and there was none of the men of the house there within. She caught him by his garment, saying, lie with me. And he left his garment in her hand and fled and got him out. And it came to pass, when she saw that he had left his garment in her hand and was fled forth, that she called unto the men of her house and spake unto them, saying, see, he hath brought in a Hebrew unto us to mock us. Things weren't so well between Potiphar and his wife. Notice how she speaks of him in such a mean, degrading way. She says, see, he hath brought in a Hebrew unto us to mock us. In other words, the wife probably had been guilty of this before. The one man that I feel sorry for is Potiphar. He's the sap, if there ever was one. But I'm of the opinion that he suspected something all along. And she's been beginning now to cover up her tracks. She says, see, he's brought in a Hebrew unto us to mock us. He came in unto me to lie with me, and I cried with a loud voice. May I say to you, this boy now, just in his teens, down there in the land of Egypt, now is being framed in the most dastardly manner. And it came to pass, when he heard that I lifted up my voice and cried, that he left his garment with me and fled and got him out. Now that's still her charge against him. And she laid up his garment by her until his Lord came home. In other words, the husband was away from home. And so she has all of this built up, this story, to tell him when he arrives. And when he arrives, why, she spake unto him according to these words, saying, the Hebrew servant which thou hast brought unto us came in unto me to mock me. And it came to pass, as I lifted up my voice and cried, that he left his garment with me and fled out. And it came to pass, when his master heard the words of his wife, which she spake unto him, saying, after this manner did thy servant to me, that his wrath was kindled. Now he believed her, though. This fellow Potiphar, I don't know what he was. He's an officer in the army of Pharaoh. He must have been among the brass. I guess when he was with them, he probably was a pretty sharp soldier, but he sure was a stupid husband. And he's a sap. He believes his wife. I feel sorry for him married to this woman. He doesn't stand a chance, and I'm of the opinion she'd been unfaithful many times before, and Joseph was to be another one in her conquest, and it just didn't work. So she frames up against the young man. The charge now is brought against him, and Joseph's master took him and put him into the prison, a place where the king's prisoners were bound, and he was there in the prison. Now, here this boy is certainly having bad luck, is he not? He was the favorite up there of his father, wearing a coat of many colors. The next thing he knew, his brothers take off the coat. They put him down in a pit. The next thing, he hears them dickering with tradesmen. Ishmaelites go into Egypt. And this boy, 17-year-old boy, sold down into Egypt. And I'm of the opinion on the way down, and after he got there, he spent many nights wetting the pillow with his tears, and he certainly was homesick. Now, just as he's getting along in this new position, been elevated to a high position, He's a capable young man and a fine-looking young man. The wife of Potiphar, she attempted to lure him to commit a sin. And his high moral standard is something that you need to note. And he does not yield. And as a result, why, she frames him. And the poor boy doesn't stand a chance. After all, you can see the position that Joseph is in. He's a slave. And though he's been elevated, he's still a slave. And on the other side, here is Potiphar's wife. It's like Caesar's wife. You just don't say anything about her. And her word would be accepted. You can well understand poor Joseph. He didn't even need to open his mouth. He's guilty before he could make any kind of a defense at all. And he summarily and immediately finds himself put in the prison. And he's put in the prison where those that were prisoners of Pharaoh were put. Now again, in verse 21, we read, "But the Lord was with Joseph and showed him mercy and gave him favor in the sight of the keeper of the prison. And the keeper of the prison committed to Joseph's hand all the prisoners that were in the prison, and whatsoever they did there, he was the doer of it. The keeper of the prison looked not to anything that was under his hand, because the Lord was with him. And that which he did, the Lord made it to prosper." Now, the hand of God is certainly obvious and seen in this man's life. But over against it is these terrible things that happened to him. Now he finds himself in prison. How discouraging that must be or would have been to the average person. But the interesting thing is, we're told the Lord's with Joseph. He didn't appear to him as he did to the other patriarchs. And he showed him mercy. And lo and behold, Joseph found favor here with the keeper of the prison. Now, I think he was naturally a very attractive young man and a man of tremendous ability. I think that is true beyond a shadow of a doubt, that he was a man of remarkable ability. But the important thing is, all of that would have come to naught had not God been with him. And God was with this young man, and God was leading him. All of this is moving to the accomplishment of a purpose in this young man's life. Now, Joseph recognized that. And when he recognized that, that gave him a buoyancy, an attitude of optimism. The circumstances did not get him down. He lived on top of his circumstances. I have a preacher friend of mine, and he tells me that my problem is the circumstances are all on top of me, and I never live on top of my circumstances. Well, I'm of the opinion that that's true to a certain extent. I think many of us may be that way. But certainly this boy here is one that's living on top of his circumstances, and the Lord is with him, and he recognizes that the hand of God's in his life, and he never was discouraged. They say, you know, that discouragement is one of the finest weapons that Satan has, discouragement and disappointment. But this young man seems to have surmounted all of his circumstances. And we find here the chastening of the Lord. It's grievous at the time, but it's going to yield a peaceable fruit of righteousness in the life of this boy. Now, the thing is that the story of Joseph reveals that every man does not have his prize. Satan says he does, but there have been several men that Satan couldn't buy. Joseph was one. Job was another. Paul the Apostle was another. These were men, and there have been many of them, that Satan can't buy. He certainly despises mankind. And poor old Potiphar here, he's the one to be pitied, not Joseph, actually. And it's a good thing Joseph is out of that home, but God's moving in his life. Was it the will of God for Joseph to be put in prison? Well, it's almost essential for him to be there. We're going to see that next time. Until then, may God richly bless you, my beloved.
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0: Through the Bible is a five-year study of God's entire Word, and together we discover God's purposes in history and our lives, found only when we believe in Jesus Christ. Do you know Him yet?
1: We'll slip from spring to summer this month. 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
1: We invite you to join us for Rejoice in the Lord Daily as we discover real answers to life's most pressing questions. 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
2: There are two beautiful I will statements connected with this. Now, there are more I wills that God says, I will, I will, I will. But notice these two. The first thing he says is, I will heal their backsliding. The word heal means exactly what you'd think it means. It just means I'm going to return you to a healthy position. You've not been healthy. You're struggling, and there's so much emotional weight. There's spiritual angst. There's even physical indications. But he said, I want to return you to a place of sustained health. He said, I'm going to heal you. And then notice what else he says. I will love them freely. Freely. It means voluntarily. It means under no compulsion. Did you ever have to love someone before? By love, serve one another. And sometimes we get to that point where, well, listen, have you ever even said the words, I love you, but I do not like you, okay? This is not the idea that we get with God when he says, I will love them freely. He says, there's something spontaneous within me that I can't quench. I will love you with no compulsion. There's none that can twist the arm of God to cause some love. There's nothing lovely in ourselves that causes him to love us. His love is uncaused. It is found exclusively in him, and he loves those that are unlovely. And he says, listen, I want you to know, I not only love you, but I love you freely. I'm not going to say, okay, I'm going to love you, but you have to promise to never do this again. Deal? I'll love you, but before we do this, let's have a little pre-love agreement. God just says, I'm going to heal your backsliding, and here's what I'm going to do. Ah, I so long to demonstrate the voluntary aspect of my love. All throughout the book of Hosea, Israel is seen as being spiritually apostate. These are those who have defected. They've denied their heritage. They've denied their God. Just as Hosea's wife abandoned her husband and children, Israel had fallen into a state of spiritual derangement. They're not even thinking clearly. And this is the condition of Israel when God says, I'll restore you. I will put you back again. And he doesn't say, I'll restore you, but these are the conditions following your restoration. He says, we'll take care of that then. I want you to return. I want you to continue to walk with me, but this is not the condition for beginning again. It's similar to when the prodigal returns to his father. The father who continually looks over the little knoll in the distance, hoping to see some person rise above it and walk down the trail. And finally, he sees one absolutely in poverty, in rags, and comes humbly walking, not the same stride when he had left some time ago. Not with the same presumption and the same arrogance, with his back to his father, with his back to his father's standards, with his back to everything that the father stood for. Now he comes to face again the father. Maybe he will have me as one of his hired servants. That's probably one of the conditions for him to have me again. And maybe as he sees me come, he'll say, okay, now sit down. Before you cross this line, we're going to have a little discussion. And here one who comes in the filth of the pig pen, finds that there is no hesitation on the part of the Father. But as soon as the Father discerns who it is that crests that little knoll, as soon as he sees him, the Father runs and he falls upon him and he kisses this one who comes in his filth. And the Father comes with all the picture, the demonstration of his provision, his power, who he is. And yet he loves him freely. And the boy's overwhelmed by this, but he's rehearsed his lines. Father, maybe I could come as one of your servants. And before he gets it out, he says, "Quiet, my son." And there are tears flowing down his face. And he calls to one of his servants. He says, "Hurry, my son needs a robe. Bring the ring, new shoes for his feet. And will we have a meal tonight?" He loved him freely. And for the one who had apostated themselves from the lover of their soul, God again says, "Would you like a new beginning?" They say, "Well, we've had one of those already." I know, but would you like to begin again? We see this personal invitation, this personal invitation, this prayerful invocation, this promise of restoration. And then as we conclude, this picture of revitalization. Look again, verse number 5, chapter 14. "I will be," here's what he's offering to Israel, who was absolutely bankrupt. "I will be as the dew unto Israel. He shall grow as the lily, cast forth his roots as Lebanon. His branches shall spread, his beauty shall be as the olive tree, and his smell as Lebanon. They that dwell under the shadow shall return. They shall revive as the corn, grow as the vine. The scent thereof shall be as the wine of Lebanon. Ephraim shall say, 'What have I to do any more with idols? I have heard him and observed him. I am like a green fir tree. From me is thy fruit found.'" Again, all throughout the book of Hosea, it uses pictures to illustrate what will happen to Israel. Most of those pictures were hard to look at. Yet the picture presented here can be gazed upon over and over again. Have you ever looked at something and the first time you saw it, it was beautiful, but the second time its beauty was some diminished? I don't mean, and I'm not intending this to be unkind or even silly for that matter. But have you ever been struck by a person's beauty until you got to know them? And their beauty began to diminish. Have you ever seen something that you thought, "Oh, that's wonderful. I could look at that for hours." But the more you do, the less beautiful it becomes. But not the picture that God paints. There is something about this that I look at it and I am immediately intrigued by its beauty. I'm immediately captivated by that which it appears to offer. And I go away from that and I think about it and I come and I gaze upon it again. And it seems to be more beautiful than the time I gazed before. And the more I look upon it, the more enraptured I become with that which seems to allure me to itself. This is an accurate picture of who God truly is. The more you gaze upon him as he truly is, the more beautiful he becomes. And he starts to present these pictures over and over again to Israel, one after another after another. And as they look at this, they compare these pictures of God to the reality of their life, and it is a stark contrast. And they begin to look with maybe first this intrigue of its beauty, but the more they gaze, the more they desire. Remember the word revive. It means to restore to normal, to bring to life, bring it back to a place where it once was. Look at all that God is offering himself as the dew in Israel. It signifies the return of his favor. In fact, dew in Israel was so absolutely necessary for the life of the vegetation. It had to come in. In fact, there are times when they said the dew was so thick it would almost roll over the ground. And now God says, I want to roll over you with this dew of my mercy. He goes on and he says, he shall grow as the lily. He says, let me make you beautiful again. Let me restore to you the beauty that you once had. Let me bring back again that which the ashes now have formed, but I can take the ashes and make beauty from those ashes. He says, I'm gonna be to you like the lily, something of restored beauty. You're gonna cast forth your roots as Lebanon, deep roots that signify stability and strength, not the tumbleweed that blows across the prairie. His branches shall spread forth. This speaks of prosperity. And it just goes on and on. Verse number 7, they shall revive as the corn, grow as the vine. The scent thereof shall be as the wine of Lebanon. Everything he begins to paint, it hearkens to the beauty that we see of the groom to the bride in the Song of Solomon. When he says in the song, chapter 4, verse 7, thou art all fair, my love. There is no spot in thee. He says, I want to make you something completely new, and I want you to be as you truly are. This is God's desire for me. It is God's desire for you. In Jeremiah, again, these pictures are everywhere in Scripture. In Jeremiah, he illustrated it this way. It's chapter 18, and he begins in verse number 3, and he says, then I went down to the potter's house, and behold, he wrought a work on the wheels, and the vessel that he made of clay was marred in the hand of the potter. So he did what potters do. So he made it again another vessel, as seemed good to the potter to make it. Then the word of the Lord came to me, saying, O house of Israel, can I not do with you as this potter? Saith the Lord. Behold, as the clay is in the potter's hand, so are ye in mine hand, O house of Israel. So we offer ourselves as clay to the potter, and we simply say, begin again. This passage concludes with a concise summary of God, his ways, his dealings with mankind. And he asks somewhat of a rhetorical question. He said, who is wise? He shall understand these things. Prudent? He shall know them. For the ways of the Lord are right, and the just shall walk in them. But the transgressors shall fall therein. The ways of the Lord are navigable by the wise. But the same way becomes a source of stumbling to the transgressor. May God grant that those who would be counted as wise walk in the way. I have quoted poems for a lot of years, and I suspect this one may be the one I have maybe referred to most often. I see one who pictures himself in the poem as standing at the gate. I wish that there were some wonderful place called the land of beginning again, where all our mistakes and all our heartaches and all of our poor selfish grief could be dropped like a shabby old coat at the door and never be put on again. I wish we could come on it all unaware like a hunter who finds a lost trail. And I wish that the one whom our blindness had done the greatest injustice of all could be at the gates, like an old friend that waits for the comrade he's gladdest to hail. There is one who waits at the gate. He is the one we have done the greatest injustice of all. And he invites us to a special place called the land of beginning again.
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1: Jesus is alive. This is Ken Ham, the CEO of the ministry behind the Answers Bible Curriculum. Yesterday, we learned that the Bible's infallible proofs of Christ's resurrection are his appearances afterward. Some of his followers saw the resurrected Savior on at least 10 occasions before he ascended to heaven, and they were willing to die to proclaim it. Now, Christ didn't just appear before people. His followers worshipped him and clung to his feet. Christ showed them the scars on his hands, feet, and side, and he even invited Thomas to touch them. He also ate with the disciples and taught them. The Apostle Paul tells us that Christ appeared to over 500 people at one time. Yes, Jesus really did rise from the dead.
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0: 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Here's our teacher, Russell Kelfer.
1: There's very little question that the subject of dealing with the devil has become a religion of its own in our generation. In fact, in many circles, the Lordship of Christ has been eclipsed or at least given co-billing with this issue of concentrating on the dangers of demons. And the focus of many fellowships has shifted from resting in the power of God to resisting the power of the enemy. To some, at least, satanic undertones lie beneath the surface of virtually every passage of Scripture. And the key to victory in the Christian life, then, rests simply in learning to find the enemy and bind the enemy. Satan gets the blame and gets the credit, therefore, for virtually every catastrophe, every problem, every inconvenience, and every sickness in life. And what happens is he begins to appear front and center on the stage of life. So the living God must move quietly into the background, awaiting his cue to appear for some major battle, confront the enemy in some miraculous form. But you see, the end result is that Satan becomes the star of the show, and God has to simply wait in the wings for an opportunity to do something dramatic. The fruits of such a theology often include a kind of paranoia in the life of the Christian who's frantically looking over his shoulder for the entrance and effects of the demonic host. But at the other, that's not a very victorious existence, that's to be sure. But at the other end of the spectrum, there are those who simply deny that such a person as the devil exists, that he's not real. They say there's just an evil force at work in this world. They deny the acknowledgement that Satan possesses the attributes of personality, that he has any real authority, or that he has access to the heart of the child of God. And sad to say, many seminaries are actually teaching this kind of blasphemy. So while both extremes generate problems, the latter is far the more dangerous of the two, for whenever you deny the existence of an enemy, my friend, in effect you're surrendering to that enemy anytime he decides to attack. The Scripture, on the other hand, give us a very balanced picture of Satan. He's described in great detail, but always to give us an understanding of his tactics rather than an awesome fear of his power. At every turn, we are admonished to be aware of his authority, but to be more aware of the far greater authority of the indwelling Christ. In fact, nearly every time you see the power of Satan mentioned in the New Testament, it is mentioned to draw attention to the power of God. Now, you remember that. The Word of God is not a harbinger of fear, for God hath not given us a spirit of fear, but of power and of love and of a sound mind, 2 Timothy 1:7. So, I will approach this lesson this morning with great caution. Our purpose is not to generate attention for the evil one. Our purpose is to draw attention to the remarks Jesus made about the evil one and the glory and will accrue to God as we become aware of how the evil one operates so that we can live in the sheer victory that is ours in Christ. Before we begin, let's stop to establish a few ground rules about Satan, who he is and what he does. In case you didn't know, Satan is real. He was a trusted angel before the fall, Isaiah 14:12, Luke 10:18. And since the fall, he has assumed the role of the adversary of God, 1 Timothy 5:14. He has all of the attributes of a spirit being, the Scripture teaches. He possesses great intellect, great reason, and great ability to express himself. He's not a vague essence of evil that cannot be defined. He's a real person with a real set of objectives. Very real. Secondly, here come those objectives. As the enemy of God, he has a twofold goal. One, he wants to prevent unbelievers from coming to Christ, Luke 8:12. Two, he wants to render Christians ineffective. He wants to stop your testimony and stop your witness. He doesn't want the multiplication process to go on. He doesn't want you to enjoy your victory in Christ, and he doesn't want you to win others to Christ, Luke 22:31. Now, he has thousands of tactics. We all know that. But today's lesson is going to focus in on primarily on one, which I believe to be his most devastating one, which Jesus spoke of in this parable in great detail. Fact number three, he has access to God for the purpose of accusing you. of accusing me, Job chapter 1. As a spirit being, he's allowed to approach the throne of God to make accusations against the saints, thus allowing God to take the test Satan has devised to destroy us and use him instead to transform us. Number 4, he actually roams the earth looking for Christians to destroy. 1 Peter 5:8 says, Satan roams to and fro like a roaring lion seeking whom he may devour. Now, I don't know if you've ever seen a lion out looking for lunch or not, but it's not akin to someone taking a casual drive through the countryside. It's a calculated hunt. It's an aggressor stalking his prey, moving through the brush unnoticed until at precisely the right moment he springs through the air and captures the unsuspecting delicacy he longs for. That's the mindset of Satan. Number 5, his ultimate destruction is a foredrawn conclusion in Scripture. Matthew chapter 25, verse 41, and many other references. He and his demonic host will ultimately be totally defeated by the armies of God, will be banished first for 1,000 years and then for an eternity of unending torment and punishment. He is a convicted criminal on death row awaiting execution. At any time God chooses, Satan's reign on earth is finished. The king will come in great splendor to crush the serpent beneath his feet, and it's not a maybe, it's a must. It's never if, it's only when. Number six, now listen, the scripture does not tell us to fight with Satan. In fact, it tells us not to. 2 Chronicles 20:15 gives us the perfect illustration. It says, the battle is not ours, it's God's. Set yourselves. Stand still and see the salvation of the Lord. Ephesians 6:11, we are to put on the whole armor of God that we may be able to stand against the wiles of the devil. And I believe herein lies one of the great lies that Satan himself has sold to the church. He has attempted to make us the aggressors in the battle, stalking out the enemy, attacking the enemy, attempting to destroy the enemy. And he loves it because when we go on the attack, we become outside the will and the authority of God, and he is a fielder. Our God is able to deliver us. That's the key. We have no need to fight in this battle. Seventhly, then, we are not to attack Satan. We are to resist Satan. Peter goes on, be sober. Be vigilant, because your adversary, the devil, is a roaring lion, walketh about seeking whom he may devour, whom resist steadfast in the faith. 1 Peter 5:8. We are told in Ephesians 6:13 to stand, and having done all, to stand. Ours is a defensive position, and for a very good reason. Principle number 8, the way we resist the devil, and this is the key, is by crawling up into the arms of Jesus. So we read in James 4:7, submit yourselves therefore to God. Thus resist the devil, and he will promise flee from you. Here's how you resist. Draw nigh unto God, and he'll draw nigh unto you. You do not defeat Satan on the battlefield, my friend. God does. You do not defeat Satan, period. Your God defeats Satan when you make Jesus the total object of your trust in your life. When you lay yourself at his feet and ask God to defend you, he becomes your rock, your shield, and your salvation. When you withdraw from his arms and try to do battle with the enemy on your own, you launch out into enemy territory asking for defeat. His is the kingdom. His is the power. His is the glory. Therefore, the battle belongs to him. Now, you may say that's only an issue of semantics, but my friend, it's not. It's an issue of authority. And finally, number 9, the scriptures clearly define that while resisting the devil involves drawing nigh unto God, we must know how to draw nigh unto God. And drawing nigh unto God, among other things, involves using his word. When you lay up the word in your heart, beloved, and the enemy attacks you, all you have to do then, if provided the word is there, is to make a minute-by-minute choice whether you're going to listen to what John 10:5 calls the voice of the stranger, or whether you're going to listen to the voice of the word of God. Which voice you listen to will determine whether or not you are resisting the devil. If the word is laid up in your heart, and that's a big if, and immediately upon attack you turn to the word, the devil always flees. He cannot tolerate the Scriptures. It is the only weapon used in Ephesians chapter 6, and it is the only weapon Jesus used in Matthew chapter 4. The Word of God. He cannot cope with it. So is it any wonder he fights so hard to keep us from the Word and the Word from us? And that's what today's lesson is all about. We have been, you may remember, looking at Jesus' rather detailed explanation of what the rest of his teaching ministry was going to be like. And he began by telling a very simple story. And then he told the disciples why he told them his story. And then he proceeds to explain the story so that they might come to understand not only that story, but all the stories he was going to tell for the rest of his ministry. He began by explaining the cast of characters, you remember, and explaining the key element in the story was the Word of God. The seed is the Word. And then he explained that the sower sows the Word. That's us. Your job, my job, as possessors of the seed, is to take the seed and cast it into the various types of soil we will come in contact with. And now Jesus begins to explain what will happen when we do that. And it's at this point that he introduces another ingredient in the story. It's a person. And this person is characterized by a swooping bird who, like a vulture, seeks to snatch away the seed before it can ever take root and produce a crop. And he clearly tells us who the character is and why the character does what he does. First, we'll look at the illustration, then the explanation. First, the illustration, Matthew 13:4. When he sowed, the sower, some seeds fell by the wayside, and the birds came and devoured them up. And then in Matthew 13:19, we get the explanation very clearly. Jesus said, I want to explain to you what I just said. When anyone hears the word of the kingdom, anyone hears the word, and understandeth it not, then cometh the wicked one, the birds of the air, and he catcheth away that which was sown in his heart. And this is he that received the seed by the wayside. Now, Jesus has very definitively drawn a word picture on the tablets of Scripture here to illustrate one of the most overlooked principles in the church. It's the principle of the role of man, the role of God, and the role of Satan in the process of taking in and applying the Word of God. And he decides to use a parable. You remember, a parable is a story cast alongside. A simple story about recognizable, understandable experiences that, when interpreted by the Holy Spirit, reaches into the life of the Christian and etches indelibly into our hearts a precept about the process of truth. Now, this illustration, of course, is a picture of a farmer. Farmer walking along a pathway, casting seeds as he goes, with the specific intent of growing and harvesting a crop. He has a goal. But as the farmer sows, it becomes immediately evident, one, that not all of the seed is going to bear fruit. Two, it becomes evident quickly that not much of the seed is going to bear fruit. But three, it becomes evident that the key is the seed that does take root is what matters, for those seeds will multiply themselves, some as many as 100-fold. So the farmer can live with the wasted seed, for the one who makes the seed to grow will see that the ones that fall on fertile soil more than make up for those that are lost. Now, Jesus, however, was obviously concerned with the ones that got away, the seed that got away, for he dedicates his whole parable to explaining what happened. And he draws word pictures of three things that happen that are not good when the seed is sown. Today's lesson deals with the first of those three. It's about the seed sown by the wayside, the seed that falls by the side of the road where the soil's not ready yet to receive it. Of course, what makes this illustration so powerful is the explanation that follows. We've already learned the seed represents the Word of God, and the sower, that's us, has a primary function, and that's to sow the seed in season and out of season, to continually sow the seed of the Word. Now there enters into the story this second character, a very real character. In Matthew, he's called the Wicked One. In the Mark account, he's referred to as Satan. In the Luke account, he's referred to as the Devil. So we don't really have to use our imaginations, do we? Jesus is referring to Satan. And what Jesus is saying is very simply this. Now listen, whenever the word goes forth, the enemy goes forth as well. That's what he's saying. In fact, the true meaning of the phrase is, at the same time the sower is sowing, the birds are swooping. Satan is descending, preparing to snatch it away, lest it take root and bear spiritual fruit. Like a roaring lion, like a swooping bird, he descends. Now, Jesus makes some assumptions in his explanations here that we need to examine. In case you haven't noticed, one of the most overlooked sources of instruction in the Word of God are the things that Jesus simply assumes to be true. We've already seen this over and over, and the assumptions in this passage are powerful. We need to stop long enough to remind ourselves of them. Number one, Jesus simply assumes we'll be sowing. The sower sows the word. When he sowed, as he sowed, the story begins. It's a foregone conclusion. Secondly, Jesus assumes, now listen, Jesus assumes some of the seed will fall by the wayside. It's obvious the seed is valuable. You don't simply waste it intentionally. The parable or the story of casting pearl before swine teaches us a great deal about the value of the word in the presence of scoffers, but this passage teaches us much about the other side of the coin. It's an assumption. Jesus is assuming that when you sow the seed, some will not fall on good soil. And as you are sowing, you cannot always tell the difference. So many to come discouraged as they teach, or as they disciple, or as they preach, or as they witness, because they just can't see response. And those whose hearts they were just sure were fertile soil turn out to have ears that cannot hear. And the temptation, beloved, is to give up or to change fields. Be careful. It is a scriptural assumption that some of the seed will not grow. And one reason is that some of the seed will be snatched up by the enemy before it's ever appropriated. The third assumption is that the birds will come. The enemy will, without fail, be there whenever the seed is sown. And he's going to be after the seed so it cannot take root. Always he comes, always. Now, if there's one thing Satan is, it's consistent. Painfully consistent. His tactics do not vary a great deal, but unfortunately, they often seem to work. The seed snatcher always comes. You can bank on it. As you sit today listening to the word, reading the word, the seed snatcher is waiting. It's not a possibility, it's an assumption. Fourthly, there's one more assumption. It is assumed that some will not understand. Now, the word understand here literally comes from a word that means to bring together after consideration. It means knowledge thought through. You may recall from some earlier studies that knowledge is nothing more than facts placed in the mind. Understanding is the personalization of those facts. Wisdom is the appropriation of those facts. And always when the word goes forth, the scripture says, some do not understand. Some don't grasp that the principles are personal. There may be an intellectual assent to the information, but no personal responsibility or conviction. And so as Hebrews 4:2 so graphically describes, the word preached did not profit them, not being mixed with faith by them that heard it. So, Jesus assumes four things before he begins. One, he assumes the word will go forth. It will be sown. Two, he assumes some seed will fall by the side of the road. Three, he assumes the enemy will be waiting. And four, he assumes some will hear everything said and everything read, but will not understand. The truth will not be mixed with faith. Now, those four assumptions set the parameters for the story. That's the illustration, the explanation, the assumptions. Of course, always the question is, what's the application? How would this parable or this portion of the parable affect the disciples? Or more important, how will it affect us? Let's look. First of all, it ought to affect our evangelism. Now, the Matthew passage says this, when anyone heareth the word of the kingdom and understandeth it not, then cometh the wicked one, and he catcheth away that which was sown in the heart. The Mark account says, and these are they by the wayside where the word is sown, and when they have heard, Satan comes immediately and takes away the word that was sown in their hearts. The Luke passage says, however, says this, those by the wayside are they that hear, then cometh the devil, and he taketh away the word out of their hearts, lest they should believe and be saved. You see, evangelism, my friend, is more than preaching. It is more than teaching. It is more than witnessing. It is more than living the life. It is all of those, but much more. Evangelism is praying. Evangelism is involvement. Evangelism is the process of sowing the seed, then nurturing the seed, and protecting the seed by watching the sky as the enemy, like the birds of the air, swoops down into the heart of the one into whom the seed's been planted and literally tries to take it away. You've experienced it. You've shared Christ with a friend or a relative or a neighbor or a business associate. And you've seen the power of conviction descend on that life. Awareness take hold. You've seen what appears to be a receptiveness to the gospel. They weren't ready to say yes to Christ, but they were ready to consider saying yes. And you went home rejoicing, praising God. This person was at the edge of the kingdom. A little time passes, maybe just a day. You make contact again with this once receptive, near convert of yours, only to your amazement to find no evidence of interest, no sensitivity to truth, no openness to additional input, nothing. You've had it happen. What happened? You sowed the word. Then came the seed snatcher. He swooped down like a hawk, and the minute your back was turned, he snatched away the seed, and it never took root. You may have been with someone at a graveside or in a hospital room, and under great emotional trauma, you shared the word, and they shared that from this moment on, they would live for Christ. But two or three days later, you meet them again. The crisis is over. There's no evidence of transformation. There's no hunger for the word. There's no conviction of sin. There's no sensitivity to truth. And you ask yourself, what happened? Well, they may have intended to be different. But they perhaps didn't understand. That is, they didn't fully grasp personally the reality of salvation. So the seed laid there at the edge of their heart, waiting to gain entrance, and then came the seed snatcher. Like a vulture, he took away the seed of the word. So conversion never really took place. You see, understanding this parable then ought to affect our concept of the process of evangelism. First of all, we must not assume they understand. The word understand, remember, means to have personalized truth. A man or woman can understand that Christ died for the sins of the world, for instance, but if he does not understand, if she does not understand that Christ died for his sins, for her sins, and that their responsibility is to say yes or no, the word didn't take root. The seed snatcher will come. Not might, will. Jesus guaranteed it. We must not assume then, because a person demonstrated interest, that they grasp truth. Secondly, we must not leave someone we consider to be a new convert to themselves. As someone has so appropriately said, we mustn't baptize them and leave them on the banks to dry. We wouldn't think of bringing a child into the world in the physical realm and then just leaving them on a table and going about our business and saying, we've got to remember to check up on them in a week or two. Too many enemies out there just waiting to claim that life. Well, why then are we so careless or so carefree about someone who prays or appears to be praying to receive Christ? Now, they may not have quite understood. We don't know. Or they may be needing only a touch of encouragement or a question answered. But if someone desires and indicates a desire, beloved, to receive Christ, you take them to raise, at least for a time, or see that somebody else does. Anything else is presumption. Sure, the seed went forth, but then came the seed snatcher. And the responsibility belongs to the spiritual parent to nurture, to care for that spiritual infant, be sure that life really exists, and that that child begins to grow. Secondly, this parable ought to affect the way we study the word. It ought to affect the way we receive the word in Sunday school class, in church, or in our own personal study. It ought to affect the way we respond to any truth from the word of God. Now, even today, it is possible that you have been convicted of some spiritual truth from the scriptures, and you know that God was speaking to you. Now, what are you going to do about it? You have a choice. You can take that truth to the point of understanding. You can assign a day this week, preferably tomorrow, to meditate on that passage, to make yourself accountable to God or to someone else to help you work through that situation. Or you can give in to the seed snatcher. You mean well, but you can return next week and the pastor or teacher or someone teach on the same thing and you get convicted of the same thing and you wonder, what happened? Nothing happened. I'll tell you why. You heard the word and considered it. And you plan to turn it into understanding. But then came the seed snatcher. And he took the word lying there, just waiting to be drawn into your life, and he swooped down and he snatched it up and it's gone. My friend, if you plant, you'll have to plant it again if you want it to grow. When you get alone with God and open his word tomorrow, will you pray, Lord, make this truth come alive to me personally, and when he does, will you stop and do something about it? Or will you, like me, just assume that once you've taken in the seed, it's just got to bear fruit? My friend, it doesn't. And Jesus just told us why. There's a seed snatcher out there whose whole aim is to watch and wait for the seed to be sown. And then just as it begins to accomplish its purpose, he descends and he steals. And he leaves you with nothing to change your life. That's why there's an assignment at the end of each of these lessons. If you and I don't take whatever it is God's dealing with us about and take a few days to meditate on it and work it into our lives, the seed snatcher comes and he steals the seed. So pray as you begin to study, and pray as the pastor begins to preach, and pray as the teacher begins to teach, and pray as that convert begins to respond. Pray understanding the enemy, not fearing the enemy, understanding him. He's a seed snatcher. And what he wants to do is take the word away from you before it ever accomplishes God's goal. Pray then that God would envelop your heart with a cover of love and protect the seed until it sinks graciously into the soil of your heart. And then pray that God would enable you to go immediately back to that field and water the seed, nurture the seed until the seed grows. You know what happens when you do? The angels in heaven begin to sing anthems of praise. And you know why? They saw what happened. They saw that the word went forth and lodged in your heart, and then came the seed snatcher. But as the seed snatcher came, the seed could not be found, because it was already lodged forever in the depths of your heart. And so the seed snatcher returned to the sky empty-handed. And the angels sang a chorus of joy as you went your way, transformed by the power of the living God. So take the word into your heart and guard it there with care. For there is yet an enemy who longs to enter there. He longs to steal away the seed. He rushes in right to it. But you and I still hold the key. We mustn't let him do it.
0: 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Well, thank you for listening. We pray God's richest blessing may be yours as he continues to live his life in you.
2: Summer slows things down. The light lasts longer. The noise quiets enough to hear yourself think or pray. It's a season stitched with grace. Bare feet, open skies. Time to notice what you rush past. Maybe God built summer to soften what life hardens. To remind us, rest isn't lazy. It's holy. Take the walk. Watch the stars. Let your soul breathe. You're not behind. You're right where he wants you. Rejoice Radio, sharing joy for your journey.

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1: How do you do? Seeds that fall on a rock have little chance to grow, and words of wisdom that fall on a hardened heart may seem to be wasted too. But don't ever underestimate the imperishable seed. Words of life that cling and wait until the barren heart is broken and a fertile soil is formed. And that's exactly what happened to the man in this story as his seed took root. His heart and mind and life were unshackled.

0: Chicago by Pacific Garden Mission. Most of the homeless people who come to Pacific Garden Mission have no direction, no roots. Human tumbleweeds in an urban wilderness, they desperately need the water of life, which the mission offers along with food, clothing, and shelter, and all without charge. For more than 120 years, the old lighthouse has provided refuge to the perishing, men and women who have nowhere to go, no one who cares. With kindness, encouragement, and prayers, Pacific Garden Mission has helped untold thousands find and follow new life. Those who choose new life want others to know the way, like the man in this story. And that's why we bring you Unshackled. Now for broadcast around the earth, here's program number 2482 in the series Unshackled, the program that makes you face yourself and think.
1: This is good stuff, man. I'm really stoned.
2: Yeah, expensive, though.
1: Yeah, you know, I need to make some money, so I'm quitting school.
2: You want to make some real money, Sparky?
1: What you got in mind, Stretch? Robbing a bank?
2: Nah, easier than that, man. Selling drugs.
1: Yeah?
2: Yeah, you can make a killing. It's a good job. Fast, easy money.
1: Well, first, you know, I gotta have enough cash to buy a bag of stuff.
2: Borrow some from your mother.
1: What, man? You think she's gonna give me money to buy drugs? No way, man. She's always broke anyhow, you know. Except for when we get the welfare check.
2: Don't ask, man. Just help yourself. You gotta learn to look after number one.
3: James, did you take some money out of my purse?
1: No.
3: I thought I had more than this. I know I did.
1: Don't accuse me of stealing it. You spent it. You just don't remember.
3: I needed to buy some things to bake cookies for the Bible study tomorrow.
1: Man, all you think about is that Bible study.
3: Why don't you join us, son? You need to learn about God.
1: No way.
3: You could at least give it a try.
1: Look, I don't got time for no God. I got things to do.
0: He was only 13 when he began using and selling drugs, but the young man in our story already had a hard heart in spite of his mother's efforts to reach him with the truth. His parents divorced when he was a little boy, so he never knew his father. His role models were drug dealers and street gangs. Nevertheless, today, he has a new heart, thanks to his heavenly father's love. Parental guidance is suggested due to some details of street gang violence included in this story. This is James Andrew Cota's true story right now on Unshackled.
4: I'm James Andrew Cota, though my street name was Sparky. I was born in 1963 and grew up around San Jose, California, with three brothers and a sister. Mother took care of us the best she could, but we lived in the worst apartments because we lived on welfare. By the time Mom became interested in God, I was already caught up in the street gangs, going to parties and doing drugs with the homeboys. After we started selling drugs, we moved into other criminal activities.
5: Hey, Sparky! Look at that Chevy! We could get some bucks for that!
1: It's locked, man.
5: So what? Nobody's around? Now it's unlocked!
1: Man.
5: Hey, hotwire it while I keep watch.
1: Good. Hey, is that chop shop in San Jose open tonight?
5: Hey, they're always open for a deal like this.
1: Okay, I got it.
5: Let's go. We can get a grand for this baby, and that'll buy a lot of dope.
4: We started to move large amounts of cocaine for the dealers in San Jose, driving down to Mexico and bringing the drugs back in a false panel to the trunk. Lawmen in the U.S. knew my reputation, and I was chased more than once.
1: Don't look back, but the man is following us.
5: Keep cool, Sparky. Just drive.
1: Oh, he just turned on a bubblegum machine. I gotta pull over.
5: Hey, keep cool, keep cool. Wait till he gets out of the cruiser and walks up here. Now, punch it, punch it!
1: He's running back to the cruiser. He's coming right after us.
5: I'll climb in the back and get rid of the drugs.
1: Hurry, man! Throw it out the window!
5: Lose him, Sparky! Lose him!
1: Hey, you got it floored, but he's still back there!
5: Let's ditch it and run!
4: We split up and managed to escape. But even a close call like that didn't teach us anything except to be more careful. Everyone knew we were selling drugs, so we trusted no one, not even our own families.
3: Where have you been, James?
4: Oh, with my friends.
3: Are you on drugs?
4: No, I already told you 1,000 times.
3: The police were here asking questions about you. They think you're involved with drugs.
4: I don't care what they say, and you either. Don't you tell them nothing.
3: You're running with a bad crowd, James, and you'll end up in trouble. Please listen to me. You need Jesus Christ. Without him, you're lost.
4: Wait, don't give me that. I am so sick about hearing about Jesus.
3: You need the Lord, son. You're on the road to destruction.
4: Shut up! I'm tired of you preaching to me.
3: James!
4: I don't need you or anyone, and I'm never coming back here. I was 14 when I went to live with cousins in San Jose, but I spent most of my time on the streets with drug buddies.
6: It's time for you to meet the rest of the gang, Sparky.
4: Well, how many guys are in the gang?
6: Altogether, 500.
4: 500?
6: Lomas Locos is the biggest gang in the area. You should feel proud to be one of us. Be cool, man.
3: Yeah.
6: You want to join this gang, you have to go through the line.
4: What? My friend pushed me from behind as a row of guys on either side of me began throwing punches, so I hit back. I fell to the ground about halfway through, and they started kicking me.
6: Get up! Keep going! Keep going!
4: Somehow I got up and reached the end of the line, blood dripping all over my clothes. The last guy threw the biggest punch of all, but I ducked and nailed him.
6: You're in, man! You're in!
4: They took care of my wounds and we partied all night. I was proud to belong to the biggest, baddest gang around. 2 weeks later, my friend Stretch picked me up in his car and we met the rest of the guys for a big gang fight.
6: Open the trunk, Sparky.
4: Whoa, what an arsenal. Where'd you get all these guns, Stretch?
6: Never you mind. Arm yourselves, homies.
4: Hey, man, I'll take this .45 automatic.
6: Try this one, Punchy. It's a beauty.
4: So what's the plan?
6: We're gonna have some fun. Teach those boys from the side that the North rules in San Jose.
7: Yeah, man.
6: Hey. Get in the car, Sparky. The rest of you guys go up the street. Me and Sparky will come the other way.
7: Okay.
6: Keep your eyes peeled. I'm going to turn around by that restaurant. I think I see one of them now.
4: Yeah, there they are, man.
6: Get ready. Stick your gun out the window and start shooting.
4: Stretch lost control of the car and hit a pole, so we jumped out, ran behind the car, and kept shooting. A sudden horrible scream stopped all the shooting, and in the silence we heard police sirens coming. Everybody scattered except for the guys laying on the ground wounded or dead. I just stood there staring at them.
6: Let's go, Sparky! Come on, you fool, before I leave you here!
4: Suddenly I saw that I was just a number. I could be lying there dead. We ran away, but Stretch was caught later and sent to prison. The gang disintegrated after that. My relatives made me move out of their house because the police were always on my case. I got hooked on PCP, my escape from the ugliness around me and inside of me. I lived in motels and hung out with new drug buddies, especially a guy named Smokey.
5: You got any cash, Sparky?
4: Wish I did, bro. Listen, Smokey, I've been thinking. I know a way we can score some big cash.
5: How?
4: Rob a bank.
5: What? You're crazy, Sparky.
4: Hey, just shut up and listen. All we have to do is write a note, go in the bank, give the note to a teller, and get the money.
5: That easy, huh?
4: Yeah, that easy. You in or not?
5: Sure, let's do it.
4: Okay, tomorrow we case the bank and write the note. The day after that is Friday. That's when all the payrolls hit the bank. They'll be loaded.
5: Are you sure you want to do this, Sparky?
4: Yeah, I'm sure. And you better show up tomorrow or you're a dead man. The next day, we smoked some PCP and wrote the note, then cased the bank. On Friday, we walked into the bank and straight up to the teller, handing him the note. I'll never forget how he trembled and looked at us with the biggest eyes I've ever seen. He filled our bags with money, and we walked calmly to the doors. Just as the security guard began walking up to us, the teller yelled, "Bank robbery, stop!" The security guard yelled, "Freeze!"
0: In a moment, we'll learn how James responded to this challenge.
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4: We ignored the security guard and ran outside and down the street and then split up and met later at the motel where we counted the money.
1: Oh, man, $30,000. Wow.
5: I never saw so much money in my life, Sparky.
1: Me neither. Think of the things we can do.
5: Hey, let's party. We'll rent a penthouse and bring some girls over. We'll have champagne and cocaine.
1: Whoa, bad idea, Smokey. We gotta stay low for a couple days.
5: Why? The money is ours now.
1: Wait, we gotta wait and make sure the cops aren't looking for us. Then we'll party, okay?
5: All right.
1: Meanwhile, let's smoke another leño to celebrate.
4: We held off for 2 days, then rented a penthouse, bought clothes, cocaine, everything. But I felt uneasy. I wanted to split up before someone snitched on us. Smokey kept telling me not to worry, but I had a bad feeling. Sure enough, the cops were on our tail, and early one morning, they broke down the door and arrested us for armed robbery. For the first time in my life, I went to jail. My mother came to visit, but I was more troubled than glad to see her behind that glass. Her voice was filtered by the phone.
9: James, it breaks my heart to see you here.
1: It'll be all right, Ma. Don't worry about it.
9: Why would you do something like that?
1: I don't want to talk about it, okay?
9: Do you have a court date?
1: They're always hauling me in front of the judge. He's none too friendly either. Oh. Told me I was headed for destruction, the creep.
9: It's true, son. You need to change your ways and get out of those gangs. Get off the drugs and away from the drug dealers. You end up dead.
1: Look, don't lecture me, Ma. Bad enough that I have to hear it from the judge.
9: Whatever sentence you get, James, you take it like a man and do the time. The Lord will help you.
1: Yeah, right.
9: I wish there were nothing I could do. It's so hard to see you like this.
1: This visit is over, Ma. I don't ever want you to come back here and see me again.
4: I didn't dare go soft in jail, so I worked at being tough and cold. The gang wars continued behind bars, and while I was in jail waiting for my next court appearance, I got in trouble for fighting and stabbing another inmate. Finally, my time came for sentencing.
10: James Andrew Cota, you've been charged with armed robbery and conspiracy to commit a felony. And being in jail hasn't slowed you down any. I see you have additional charges of assault with a deadly weapon. You're a very dangerous man, Mr. Cota, and you've expressed no remorse for your behavior. You cannot be trusted on the outside, so I'm recommending 11 years in a state penitentiary.
4: Silently, I hung my head and thought, God, why are you doing this to me? I blamed God and everyone else for my problem. But I did my time and got an education while there. I was 29 when I was paroled and went to live with my mother. Within 2 weeks, I had a job in construction as a carpenter and got my first legal paycheck. That was how I met Morena, who worked across the street from us. Right away, we began living together and having children. But I hadn't changed at all.
11: What is this, James?
4: What, are you snooping in my stuff? Give me that!
11: It's crack cocaine, isn't it?
4: Mind your own business, Morena.
11: How can you do that? How can you keep that stuff in our home?
4: I'm warning you, Morena, don't mess with me. You stay out of my life.
11: Stay out of your life? We have children, remember? What if they got into those drugs? What if they got hurt? What if some crazy guy comes here looking to score some crack? What then?
12: Shut up!
11: I won't shut up! Those guys are nuts! You stop selling drugs!
12: Don't you ever tell me what to do, you understand? I'm the head of this house and I do what I want!
11: My family was right! They told me to stay away from you!
12: Or your family!
11: You're on the road to destruction, James! And I don't want to be there when you die!
4: I didn't listen to her or anyone. I'd stay out all night with the homeboys, ignoring my children, drinking and doing drugs. I made my family miserable. Mother moved out and let us have the house, but I couldn't pay the rent because I was gambling my paycheck away. We ended up homeless, living in a van or going from motel to motel.
13: The kids are finally sleeping.
4: Good.
13: Did you hear little James Jr. crying? I want to go home. And Robert said, we haven't got a home.
4: Look, I'm sorry, Marina. I never thought we'd come to this.
13: Do we have enough money to get a room tonight? They need a bath.
4: Well, if we do, we don't have enough money for breakfast tomorrow.
13: We can go to that rescue mission. They have food.
4: I get paid in the afternoon.
13: Oh, please, don't gamble, James, okay? We need every dollar now.
4: Yeah. Sometimes I wonder if we'll ever get ahead. Everybody wants 3 months' rent just to move in.
13: At least you still have a job.
4: And I still have you. Why do you stick with me, Marina?
13: I must be crazy, huh?
4: You must be crazy.
13: I heard about a place in Santa Clara. Perhaps we can stay until the baby is born and we can save up enough money to get our own apartment.
4: Yeah, let's check it out.
13: I heard they have a regular program to help you save your money. Get back on your feet.
4: Hey, I'm willing to try anything.
13: There has to be more to life than this. There has to be.
4: We went to the place in Santa Clara for homeless families like ours, and we stayed there 3 months while I saved enough money to rent our own apartment. Saturday morning after we moved in, we had a visitor.
14: Good morning. My name is Joe Ferrero, and I just stopped by to see if your kids would like to go to church with me tomorrow morning.
13: Well, that's really nice of you. Oh, excuse the mess. We just moved in.
14: Hey, I understand. We have a bus ministry, and we pick up lots of kids and take them to Sunday school. I'd sure like to have your kids join us. We'll bring them back home afterward.
13: Well, it's fine with me. What do you think, James?
4: Could I come too? My mother and brother used to ride a bus to church, but I never went. I'd like to see what it's all about.
14: Sure. Your wife can come too. Be glad to have you all join us.
4: We arrived at church along with a lot of other buses filled with happy people. I'd never seen so many smiling faces. All this was new to me. I'd never been in a church. We sat in the balcony for the worship service, and when the choir started singing, tears just started running down my face and continued to flow as I listened to the pastor speak about this man named Jesus. 3 Sundays in a row, I went to church with my family and slowly began to understand about salvation. Then one Sunday, an evangelist spoke.
15: Folks, heaven is a real place. Jesus said in John chapter 14, I go to prepare a place for you. And if I go and prepare a place for you, I will come again and receive you unto myself, that where I am, there you may be also. Heaven is a real place. But hell is also a real place, and you don't want to go there. It's a place of utter darkness because God is light. And if you are cut off from God, you are cut off from light. The devil is a viper, and so beware the viper. He wants you to spend eternity in hell, forever separated from God and from the ones you love. You need to make a decision for Christ now. Today is the day of your salvation. Hear the word of the Lord from John chapter 5, verse 24. He that heareth my word and believeth on him that sent me hath everlasting life and shall not come into condemnation, but is passed from death unto life.
4: At the end of the service, he invited people to come forward and receive Christ as Lord and Savior. Marina and I just looked at each other as tears ran down our faces. We walked to the altar together where we prayed, asking Christ into our hearts. Within weeks, I was baptized and began to help them add an educational building to the church. That's when I had a chance to talk with the pastor about a problem that was troubling me.
10: The Lord sure gave us good weather, didn't he?
4: He sure did. Gave you a bunch of willing workers, too. All the men are helping.
10: Except the Lord built the house. They labor in vain that build it. That applies to everything.
4: That's true.
10: Sure is. We'd have fewer divorces if God were at the center of every marriage.
4: You know, I've been meaning to talk to you about that, Pastor.
10: What is it, James?
4: Well, it's about me and Morena. We never got married. We started living together years ago, before we got saved, and I know it isn't right to live together.
10: Well, Brother James, we'll start marriage counseling right away and get your wedding date scheduled. You know what the Bible teaches about fornication, so you'll have to abstain from a physical relationship until we perform the wedding.
4: Okay, Pastor, we will.
10: Turn with me to the book of Ephesians. Our first responsibility as followers of Christ is to submit to one another. Put the other person first ahead of your own concerns. Now, that isn't easy to do, but God promises you will be blessed if you obey. Now, Morena, you read starting with verse 22 of chapter 5 in Ephesians.
16: Wives, submit yourselves unto your own husbands as unto the Lord. For the husband is the head of the wife, even as Christ is the head of the church, and he is the Savior of the body. Therefore, as the church is subject unto Christ, so let the wives be to their own husbands in everything.
4: Yeah, I like that.
10: Okay, James, you read the next five verses. See what you think of them.
4: Okay. Husbands, love your wives, even as Christ also loved the church and gave himself for it, that he might sanctify and cleanse it with the washing of water by the word, that he might present it to himself a glorious church, not having spot or wrinkle or any such thing, but that it should be holy and without blemish. So ought men to love their wives as their own bodies. He that loves his wife loves himself. For no man ever yet hated his own flesh, but nourishes and cherishes it, even as the Lord the church.
10: Simple but powerful, isn't it? Love. It's not a feeling, it's a verb. Love one another.
16: What if the husband is wrong about something?
10: Speak the truth in love, but mostly let the Lord show him. You can't do the Holy Spirit's job.
16: So it's love that motivates a wife to let her husband lead.
10: Yes. Love is the fruit of the Spirit.
4: It was love that put Jesus on the cross.
10: That's right. Greater love hath no man than this, that a man lay down his life for his friends.
4: Well, you could spend the rest of your life learning to follow Scripture.
10: That's what sanctification is all about, James. Learning to follow Christ. And marriage is the best place to practice what you preach.
4: Hi, honey.
16: What's in the package?
4: Well, I bought a new suit for the wedding, but you can't see it.
16: Why not?
4: That's what the guys told me. They said it's also customary not even to see you before the wedding, so I have to go stay with them.
16: Okay, who's gonna iron your clothes?
4: I guess they will. Hey, who's gonna give you away?
16: Oh, I've been thinking about that. I can think of a better person than Joe.
4: Yeah.
16: If he hadn't invited us to church, none of this would have happened.
4: Scary thought, isn't it?
16: God would have sent someone else, I suppose, but I'm glad Joe was faithful.
4: Yeah, me too. We're going to do the same thing, Morena. We're going to help out others to get saved. I sure wish I'd listened to Mom when I was a boy. Morena and I served on the bus ministry for 2 years. Then I became captain. We also started a ministry of home builders, helping others. Many lives are being changed because of our Lord Jesus Christ, and none was changed more than mine. My whole family is saved and following Christ. If you're struggling with sin and hopelessness, Jesus will set you free. And if the Son, therefore, shall make you free, ye shall be free indeed.
0: We hope James' story has been uplifting to you. God is no respecter of persons. If you would like to have God's love and forgiveness, all you have to do is turn to Him right now and ask. He is a friend who will never leave you or forsake you, who offers you eternal life.
8: 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So until next time, unless our Lord returns before then, the doors to Pacific Garden Mission are open night and day. 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
2: With the Wall Street Business Report, I'm Rich Thomason. Though it has yet to be signed and the details are being kept under wraps, the U.S.-Iran deal is already having an impact on oil prices. They're falling. Brent crude is trading below $80 per barrel on optimism that Iran will quickly open the Strait of Hormuz. The U.S.-Iran agreement to be formally signed Friday in Geneva. Ever since Kevin Warsh was nominated by President Trump in January to lead the Federal Reserve, one question has lingered. Will he seek to raise interest rates to tame inflation or cut them, as the president has long demanded? Today, Warsh may provide the first hints of an answer when he oversees his first Fed policy meeting as chairman. Micron rose 3.5% overnight after losing more than 6% yesterday. Intel jumped 3.1%, taking back some of its 8.5% drop the day before. For the Wall Street Business Report, I'm Rich Thomason.

0: Let's pause now for family prayer time, a moment of reflection on God's Word, and an opportunity to share your prayer requests and have them brought before the Lord with Dr. Dan Rushing, the Dean of Pensacola Theological Seminary.
1: Welcome to Family Prayer Time. This is Dan Rushing greeting you warmly with the grace and peace that comes to us from God our Father and from Jesus Christ our Lord. What a great honor it is to meet together with you for prayer here in the middle of our week. The Lord teaches us at the end of the book of Colossians that His desire for us is that we would continue in prayer and watch in the same with thanksgiving. Let's encourage one another in this and being persistent and alert in our praying and in our giving Him thanks. Well, we can rejoice here on this Wednesday because we have the privilege of praying to a loving God, a God who loves us. And aren't we glad about that? Have you thought lately about where we would be apart from God's love? John the Apostle had a lot to say about God's love to us in Christ. And this is fitting because there's so much to be said about it. Listen to these rich words that God gave to us through John from the letter of that we call 1 John. It says, "In this was manifested the love of God toward us, because that God sent His only begotten Son into the world that we might live through Him. Herein is love, not that we loved God, but that He loved us and sent His Son to be the propitiation for our sins." This passage describes so well the supreme expression of God's love. He's shown us that love in countless ways, but this is the greatest expression of it and what He's done for us through His Son. In fact, here God says that this is what love is really all about. I know there are many things that do come and could come into our minds when we think about the topic of love or when we talk about love. For example, we could ask the question, should we love God? And of course we should. Jesus taught us that was the greatest commandment. And so we do love Him, though certainly not as we should. This should cause us to pray that our love for Him would grow, that our love for Him would abound, that it would flourish, blossom. Yet we must remember that the foundation of our love for God is His love for us. It's not our ability to work it up or generate it. No, love starts with God and not with us. And we see this great truth of a God of love. We see it so clearly and so vividly in His giving His Son. Yet we also see this great truth in the person of His Son, Jesus Christ, and how He gave Himself, how He gave His very life for us. There are two truths about this that stand out from this passage we read in 1 John. The first truth is not a very delightful one to consider, but the first truth that stands out about this is our sinfulness. The passage says that He came for our sins. Now, this is the backdrop to Christ's love for us. And if we don't set His love against this backdrop, then we will tend to be unimpressed and unamazed by His love, when really it's the most staggering display of love ever seen. If we don't see it against the backdrop of our sin, then we won't see His love for what it is. We won't see it as the matchless reality that it is. Understand that God's love is not because we're so lovable. It's not because we're so easy to love, though we probably like to think of ourselves this way. But this mention here of our sins speaks to our real need. It reminds us that you and I are not okay on our own. This is something we know in our hearts. We need help. We need a Savior. We need a rescuer. Yet even though this was our sinful condition, God still loved and gave His Son.

Christ in his sacrifice. This required the giving of his life. Now, Jesus spoke about his purpose in his first coming like this in the Gospel of Mark. He said, "Even the Son of Man came not to be ministered unto, but to minister and to give his life a ransom for many." He states it plainly there, doesn't he? He came to give his life. This was his entire mission and purpose. We're not overstating it when we say that Christ was born to die. That's biblically accurate. It matches Jesus' own words about it. On the very night of his betrayal, Jesus explained it this way: "Greater love hath no man than this, that a man lay down his life for his friends." And that is what he was about to do. Lay down his life, that is, give his life for those he loved, for people like us. So Christ's sacrifice, the requirement was, it required the giving of his life, but it also satisfied God's wrath. The word used here, propitiation, is kind of a big one that we don't commonly throw around. Yet it's an important one that represents a very important biblical teaching. In fact, you might remember this is from 1 John 4, but John already mentioned this back in chapter 2 when he said about Christ that he is the propitiation for our sins, and not for ours only, but also for the sins of the whole world. This important word, propitiation, describes how Christ, through his death on the cross, satisfied the holy wrath of God for our sin. And Jesus did this for all mankind. These great truths, our sinfulness, but a second truth that outshines it, Christ's sacrifice. This is love. God gave his Son. His Son gave his life. And this is the one we're privileged to pray to. As we do that together, we want to remember a listener who asked for prayer for their family, as they have multiple daughters who are in need of surgery. Let's pray for that. And then another listener invited us to pray with him as he's considering developing a romantic relationship with a Christian lady. And he realizes his great need for the Lord's wisdom as he pursues this. Let's pray about this together. Father, thank you for loving us. Thank you for sending your Son to save us. Enable us to better comprehend your love for us in Jesus. We bring to you this family where there's need for surgeries. Please guide in the timing, the success, and the recovery from these. May your faithful hand be seen in what's accomplished. And then please grant this listener your wisdom as he seeks your will about this relationship. Shepherd him through this as he seeks to only follow you and honor you, as we ask this through Christ. Amen. Until next time, may our Lord bless you and keep you as you walk with him.

God's here. He always has been. He's in what we say, in what we play, and when you're on the way, we have to keep meeting like this. Rejoice Radio.

You can feel it when things aren't right, like God's far off. But maybe it's not distance. Maybe it's direction. We chase distractions, stress, and people who drain us dry. But the one who is our breath, he's not running from us. He's waiting to pour in. And if God feels distant, maybe it's time to call louder, chase harder, because he is enough. Always near, always ready. 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
2: As Abraham and Isaac approach Mount Moriah, Genesis 22:5 records the remarkable words, "I and the lad will go yonder and worship and will come again to you." Notice that. Abraham says, "We will come again." Hebrews later tells us he believed God would raise Isaac from the dead if necessary. Abraham didn't understand everything, but he trusted God's promise. That's the heart of faith. Faith does not require complete explanation. It requires confidence in God's character. When circumstances seem to contradict what God has promised, trust His promise anyway. And the God who gave the promise, He's still able to fulfill it.
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huddled under a nearby bridge. He recalls a different time with different issues. Pushing a grocery cart down aisle 5, she is making decisions about what she will need to put back. Inside a dated home near the end of the block, an older couple wonders when they'll hear from their children. Pain hides behind a smile, grows in silence, and moves within the shadows. The kindness of Jesus can be passed on through you. 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
2: They are a symbol of law and morality. This is Matt Staver with Freedom's Call. Liberty Counsel has asked the 8th Circuit Court of Appeals to reverse a permanent injunction blocking a state law that requires the Ten Commandments to be displayed in public school classrooms. A district court permanently blocked all 6 school districts nationwide from displaying posters of the Ten Commandments in every school library and classroom. There are about 50 displays of the Ten Commandments inside and outside the United States Supreme Court, and a prominent display at the Library of Congress and on the floor of the National Archives. The Arkansas law requires the public schools, higher education institutions, libraries, and government buildings prominently display the Ten Commandments of at least 16 inches by 20 inches. They must also be funded through voluntary contributions. Arkansas's Ten Commandments law is constitutional and should be restored. 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
2: Retail sales rose a healthy 0.9% in May. Better than analysts were expecting, it was up from a 0.4% increase in April. The stepped-up spending came as the weather warmed and gas prices cooled.
1: That is Rich Thomason reporting. The Federal Reserve has decided to keep its key rate unchanged for now in its first policy session with Kevin Warsh as chairman.
3: Half of my colleagues thought the policy rate, given all those developments, should be at this level or lower between now and year end, and the other half thought higher. That 19th voter was me, and I didn't submit one.
1: Stocks dropped on speculation the Fed may raise interest rates later this year. At the closing bell, the Dow was down by 507 points to 51,492. The NASDAQ was off by 354 points. For the Wall Street Business Report, I'm Bob Agnew.
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It's time for Drive Time. Good afternoon. If this day were a race, and you've been running faithfully and consistently since early this morning, then these next couple of hours on Rejoice Radio can be kind of like a rest stop, a place to find a bit of refreshment and to be re-energized for your final leg of the race, or for the final stage of your journey into the evening. You're almost there, so hang in there, stay in the race, and let's finish strong. The music and programs of Drive Time are here for you on this Wednesday, June 17th. Let's keep running, because we're almost home.

Good afternoon. A big thank you to you for tuning to Rejoice Radio on this Wednesday, June 17th. I double-checked to make sure that I had the dates correct, and I have confirmed that this Sunday, the 21st day of June, is actually the 55th anniversary of when Rejoice Radio first signed on the air. That's when WPCS, the flagship station of Rejoice Radio, signed on the air for the very first time all the way back in 1971. I've heard that the day did not go smoothly, and that our engineer in those days, Bob Bowman, had to make a number of trips to the transmitter. I truly believe that anything that wants to honor God and proclaim God will be met with spiritual opposition, so I'm not surprised that the beginning of this Christian radio ministry was fraught with problems. But those problems were overcome. And over the past 55 years, a number of other full-power stations were added, along with translator stations, online web streams, even the Rejoice Radio app. So much and so many reasons to give God thanks, and to also be thankful for all the many, many people who have come alongside Rejoice Radio over these many years to support the ministry through prayer and financial gifts. And who have told others about this unique and impactful Christian radio ministry. 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

John Collier, your host for Drive Time. I've shared this story before, but it was many, many years ago now when we were moving from one place to another. It was just a short distance of about 4 miles from an apartment to our new home. And while we were moving, there was a plastic shelf in the back of one of the trucks that we were using to move. And unfortunately, it was not secured to the truck correctly. And the movement of air while driving down the road was enough to cause that shelf to fall out of the truck and fall down to the road. Now, in hindsight, that shelf was not as securely situated as we might have thought. What a difference it would have made had someone come along and double-checked and tied it down securely so it wouldn't shake, move, let alone be thrown from the truck. I think for many of us, we're like that shelf in the back of that truck. We stand up and people see us and we might even look and perhaps even feel secure. But then the slightest wind of adversity comes along and we're shaking. And maybe the next thing you know, we're down on the ground. We need something besides ourselves to hold on to tie us down and keep us secure. Thankfully, in Psalm 27, verse 5, we read, "For in the time of trouble, he shall hide me in his pavilion. In the secret of his tabernacle shall he hide me. He shall set me upon a rock." Isaiah 26, and verse 3, "Thou wilt keep him in perfect peace, whose mind is stayed on thee, because he trusteth in thee." What is keeping you? Or maybe I should ask, who is keeping you?

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1: If a person's heart and his eyes are open and he wants to know, then the Spirit of God is going to bring in the great truth to his heart and make these things quite real and living to him. We sometimes use the expression, you'll be lost if you don't accept Christ as your Savior. The truth is, you're already lost, whether you accept him or not. But the point is, you will continue to be lost, friends, if you do not accept Christ as your Savior. And now it's your reaction and reception of the Word of God that's going to determine whether you'll be saved or not. Will you trust Christ? Will you accept him as Savior?
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Let's wrap up this first hour of Drive Time for a Wednesday, June 17th, with a look back at some of the more interesting events on this day in history. It was way back in 1579 that Francis Drake landed on the coast of what one day would be California. He claimed it for Queen Elizabeth and called it Nova Albion. In 1631, Mumtaz Mahal died during childbirth. Her husband, Mughal Emperor Shah Jahan I, spent the next 20 years building her tomb. Today, that building is known as the Taj Mahal. On this date in 1837, the first rubber patent was obtained by a chemist and inventor whose name you might still recognize, Charles Goodyear. It was June 17, 1885, that a familiar landmark first arrived in New York City when the Statue of Liberty arrived on board a French ship. And one final note that ties in with summer, as it was on this date in 1958 that the Giant Dipper was replaced by a wooden roller coaster at the Pacific National Exhibition in Vancouver, British Columbia. 68 years later, you can still take a ride on that same coaster today, as some 500,000 people do throughout the year. Inspected daily with annual updates of $250,000 and a $2 million refurbishment just 3 years ago to ensure that the coaster, which is an ace roller coaster landmark and a coaster classic, remains in operation for many more years to come. And that's a look at this date in history as the music of Drive Time continues for June 17th, 2026.

0: If you're looking for a bit of encouragement on this Wednesday afternoon, you've come to the right place. This is the music of Rejoice Radio. Our first song in this hour, as well as our next song, reminds us that we have been promised that our God will never leave us nor forsake us. Like the story of Shadrach, Meshach, and Abednego, three young men who purposed to be faithful to their God no matter what, even when literally everyone around them gave in to peer pressure, to government pressure. What would you do in a similar situation? You know, maybe not with a fiery furnace, but with a job loss, or a banishment from social media, or say a removal from a sports team, or maybe even time in jail. No matter how minor or how major the repercussion for choosing to live for God, He has promised to always be with you, no matter what.
1: Let me introduce you to Jesus.

0: Back to Genesis with Dr. John Morris, president of the Institute for Creation Research. Dr. Morris, have you ever seen that bumper sticker of a fish with legs? What's that all about?
1: Chris, that bumper sticker is a direct insult to Christians and the God of Christianity. It's a perversion of the Christian symbol of the fish, which has been in place ever since the early church days. It's interesting to note that this has almost become a religious symbol with evolution. We've been saying for a long time that evolution is a religion, and now they have their religious symbol. Chris, they have to have symbols because they really just don't have any evidence that evolution has occurred. Evolution is not a science. It's the religion of naturalism, the idea that there is no supernatural God behind it all. At least that's how I see it from a Back to Genesis perspective.
0: If you want to know more about the creation-evolution issue, visit us on the web at www.icr.org. Back to Genesis is a production of the Institute for Creation Research. I'm Chris O'Brien. Thanks for tuning in.

Seeing the title of that last song here on Drive Time, I was thinking that we should fill in the blank. Because he is God, and then finish that sentence, that statement. What would you say? Off the top of my head, I was thinking that because he is God, there is hope. Because he is God, I can be saved. Because he is God, I will obey. Other statements might be that because he is God, I can do all things through him. Because he is God, I can trust him. Because he is God, I will serve him. But what would you say? While you think about your answer, because he is God, we will sing praises to him with the music of Drive Time on Rejoice Radio.

0: God will never overlook sin. He cannot. God is holy. And by His holiness, He has sworn that sin will be punished. No sin goes unpunished. If God were to let one half of one sin go unpunished, God would no longer be holy. The chief attribute of God is not love. It is holiness. He is infinite, measureless, spotless in His holiness. And God must punish sin. I say if He did not punish sin, He would topple from His throne of holiness. The cross is God's way to punish sin and forgive the sinner at the same time.
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You ever have a favorite TV show, a movie, or a book that you watch or read a few times, and every time you maybe catch something or notice something you didn't notice before? I always find that kind of interesting, kind of cool. Yet, there's one book that promises that even if we read it from cover to cover over and over all of our life, not only will we learn something new each time, but it will actually impact us and change us. We sing about God's living, powerful word upon which the music and programs of Rejoice Radio are sourced. And it's God's word that is still changing lives today. 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
1: Every teacher will tell you that the children who are read to by their parents have an academic head start over other boys and girls. 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That small amount of effort is guaranteed to pay big dividends in the days ahead.
0: For more information, visit drdobsonminute.org.

Closing out this Wednesday edition of Drive Time with a song that in some ways started all the way back during the events that we read of in John chapter 20 when Mary Magdalene and then Peter and John came upon an empty tomb, but for the moment, that's all it was an empty tomb, a mystery. John and Peter left, but Mary remained and saw two angels and then first hearing, then seeing Jesus alive. Imagine that moment. Now, afterwards, she tells the disciples that she had seen the Lord and she talked with him. What a moment. What a story. We wrap up the hour and the program today with a song that we can sing today, all these years later, that just might have been some of what Mary Magdalene said in John chapter 20 and verse 18.

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1: With SRN News, I'm Keith Peters in Washington. President Trump says the agreement with Iran should be signed shortly.
2: Tomorrow, maybe the next day. Think, you know, subject, deals. All my whole life is all about deals. That's all I ever did is make deals. And crazy things happen with deals. I've gone into deals where it's a guarantee. No way it can not be signed. And it doesn't get signed. And I've gone into deals that you have no chance of making. And they go like nothing. So, but we're going to most likely sign a deal. They want to sign a deal.
1: A draft agreement by the United States and Iran calls for Tehran to, at a minimum, dilute its stockpile of highly enriched uranium. The deal would also waive but not permanently end sanctions on the country. It'll be a very closely watched governor's race in Georgia now that the Republican candidate who will be running against a former Atlanta mayor has been chosen. Correspondent Laura Winters reports.
3: Former Atlanta Mayor Democrat Keisha Lance Bottoms, who has very close ties to the Biden administration, will face Georgia Republican businessman Rick Jackson. She tells CNN that she would put Biden up against Trump's record any day of the week. Georgia remains one of the country's most evenly divided battleground states, with voters in rural areas predominantly voting Republican and major cities like Atlanta, where voters mostly vote for Democrats. President Trump won the state in the last election cycle. Governor Brian Kemp cannot run again due to term limits. Laura Winters reporting.
1: The Federal Reserve kept its key rate unchanged Wednesday, yet nearly half the central bank's policymakers said they could support a rate hike later this year, an unexpectedly aggressive outcome that would disappoint President Trump and suggests heightened concerns about persistent inflation. On Wall Street, the Dow down by 507 points today. This is SRN News. A Christian adoption agency makes a big announcement.
4: 5 years ago, when Bethany Christian Services announced that it would begin placing children with gay couples, the backlash was intense. Now Bethany is reversing course, announcing it will no longer place kids with same-sex couples. In a press release, the agency says, quote, "The board of directors has voted to take steps to clarify and reinforce the Christian faith commitments and beliefs that have shaped our work for more than 80 years. Michael Harrington reporting.
1: There's an unusual battle going on in the small town of Fairview, Texas. The town is asking the Mormon Church to voluntarily lower the steeple of its planned Fairview Temple from 120 to 100 feet. Town officials call it a gesture of goodwill to the church's neighbors. Fairview already lost a legal battle to shorten the steeple. Now the town council is asking for a dialogue with Mormon leaders to achieve their goal. This is SRN News. Senator Bernie Sanders is proposing a plan to give Americans ownership stakes in the country's largest artificial intelligence companies. Bob Agnew reports.
5: Sanders' legislation would impose a one-time 50% tax on the stock of major AI companies and place those shares into a sovereign wealth fund to be overseen by an independent commission. Sanders estimates the fund would be worth roughly $7 trillion and provide annual payments to Americans. While the idea of public ownership of AI companies has been backed by President Trump and AI executives, Sanders' proposal goes far beyond that, with the public having decision-making power over the companies. Bob Agner reporting.
1: Shoppers stepped up their spending in May, surpassing economists' expectations as temperatures warmed and gasoline prices leveled off. Retail sales rose 0.9%. More details at SRNNews.com. From Washington, I'm Keith Peters.
0: Sharing joy for your journey. 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
8: There are two beautiful I will statements connected with this. Now, there are more I wills that God says, I will, I will, I will. But notice these two. The first thing he says is, I will heal their backsliding. The word heal means exactly what you'd think it means. It just means I'm going to return you to a healthy position. You've not been healthy. You're struggling, and there's so much emotional weight. There's spiritual angst. There's even physical indications. But he said, I want to return you to a place of sustained health. He said, I'm going to heal you. And then notice what else he says. I will love them freely. Freely. It means voluntarily. It means under no compulsion. Did you ever have to love someone before? By love, serve one another. And sometimes we get to that point where, well, listen, have you ever even said the words, I love you, but I do not like you, okay? This is not the idea that we get with God when he says, I will love them freely. He says, there's something spontaneous within me that I can't quench. I will love you with no compulsion. There's none that can twist the arm of God to cause some love. There's nothing lovely in ourselves that causes him to love us. His love is uncaused. It is found exclusively in him, and he loves those that are unlovely. And he says, listen, I want you to know, I not only love you, but I love you freely. I'm not going to say, okay, I'm going to love you, but you have to promise to never do this again. Deal? I'll love you, but before we do this, let's have a little pre-love agreement. God just says, I'm going to heal your backsliding, and here's what I'm going to do. I so long to demonstrate the voluntary aspect of my love. All throughout the book of Hosea, Israel is seen as being spiritually apostate. These are those who have defected. They've denied their heritage. They've denied their God. Just as Hosea's wife abandoned her husband and children, Israel had fallen into a state of spiritual derangement. They're not even thinking clearly. And this is the condition of Israel when God says, I'll restore you. I will put you back again. And he doesn't say, I'll restore you, but these are the conditions following your restoration. He says, we'll take care of that then. I want you to return. I want you to continue to walk with me, but this is not the condition for beginning again. It's similar to when the prodigal returns to his father. The father who continually looks over the little knoll in the distance, hoping to see some person rise above it and walk down the trail. And finally, he sees one absolutely in poverty, in rags, and comes humbly walking, not the same stride when he had left some time ago, not with the same presumption and the same arrogance, with his back to his father, with his back to his father's standards, with his back to everything that the father stood for. Now he comes to face again the father. Maybe he will have me as one of his hired servants. That's probably one of the conditions for him to have me again. And maybe as he sees me come, he'll say, okay, now sit down. Before you cross this line, we're going to have a little discussion. And here one who comes in the filth of the pig pen finds that there is no hesitation on the part of the father. But as soon as the father discerns who it is that crests that little knoll, as soon as he sees him, the father runs and he falls upon him and he kisses this one who comes in his filth. And the father comes with all the picture, the demonstration of his provision, his power, who he is. And yet he loves him freely. And the boy's overwhelmed by this, but he's rehearsed his lines. Father, maybe I could come as one of your servants. And before he gets it out, he says, quiet, my son. And there are tears flowing down his face. And he calls to one of his servants. He says, hurry, my son needs a robe. Bring the ring, new shoes for his feet. And will we have a meal tonight? He loved him freely. And for the one who had apostated themselves from the lover of their soul, God again says, would you like a new beginning? They say, well, we've had one of those already. I know, but would you like to begin again? We see this personal invitation, this personal invitation, this prayerful invocation, this promise of restoration. And then as we conclude, this picture of revitalization. Look again, verse number 5, chapter 14. I will be, here's what he's offering to Israel, who was absolutely bankrupt. I will be as the dew unto Israel. He shall grow as the lily, cast forth his roots as Lebanon. His branches shall spread, his beauty shall be as the olive tree, and his smell as Lebanon. They that dwell under the shadow shall return. They shall revive as the corn, grow as the vine. The scent thereof shall be as the wine of Lebanon. Ephraim shall say, what have I to do any more with idols? I have heard him and observed him. I am like a green fir tree. From me is thy fruit found. Again, all throughout the book of Hosea, it uses pictures to illustrate what will happen to Israel. Most of those pictures were hard to look at. Yet the picture presented here can be gazed upon over and over again. Have you ever looked at something and the first time you saw it, it was beautiful, but the second time its beauty was some diminished? I don't mean, and I'm not intending this to be unkind or even silly for that matter, but have you ever been struck by a person's beauty until you got to know them and their beauty began to diminish? Have you ever seen something that you thought, oh, that's wonderful, I could look at that for hours, but the more you do, the less beautiful it becomes? But not the picture that God paints. There is something about this that I look at it and I am immediately intrigued by its beauty. I'm immediately captivated by that which it appears to offer. And I go away from that and I think about it and I come and I gaze upon it again, and it seems to be more beautiful than the time I gazed before. And the more I look upon it, the more enraptured I become with that which seems to allure me to itself. This is an accurate picture of who God truly is. The more you gaze upon him as he truly is, the more beautiful he becomes. And he starts to present these pictures over and over again to Israel, one after another after another. And as they look at this, they compare these pictures of God to the reality of their life, and it is a stark contrast. And they begin to look with maybe first this intrigue of its beauty, but the more they gaze, the more they desire. Remember the word revive. It means to restore to normal, to bring to life, bring it back to a place where it once

0: Let me make you beautiful again. Let me restore to you the beauty that you once had. Let me bring back again that which the ashes now have formed, but I can take the ashes and make beauty from those ashes. Because I'm going to be to you like the lily, something of restored beauty. You're going to cast forth your roots as Lebanon, deep roots that signify stability and strength, not the tumbleweed that blows across the prairie. His branches shall spread forth. This speaks of prosperity. And it just goes on and on. Verse number 7, they shall revive as the corn, grow as the vine. The scent thereof shall be as the wine of Lebanon. Everything he begins to paint, it hearkens to the beauty that we see of the groom to the bride in the Song of Solomon. When he says in the song, chapter 4, verse 7, thou art all fair, my love. There is no spot in thee. He says, I want to make you something completely new, and I want you to be as you truly are. This is God's desire for me. It is God's desire for you. In Jeremiah, again, these pictures are everywhere in Scripture. In Jeremiah, he illustrated it this way. It's chapter 18, and he begins in verse number 3, and he says, then I went down to the potter's house, and behold, he wrought a work on the wheels, and the vessel that he made of clay was marred in the hand of the potter. So he did what potters do. So he made it again another vessel, as seemed good to the potter to make it. Then the word of the Lord came to me, saying, O house of Israel, can I not do with you as this potter? Saith the Lord. Behold, as the clay is in the potter's hand, so are ye in mine hand, O house of Israel. So we offer ourselves as clay to the potter, and we simply say, begin again. This passage concludes with a concise summary of God, his ways, his dealings with mankind. And he asks somewhat of a rhetorical question. He said, who is wise? He shall understand these things. Prudent? He shall know them. For the ways of the Lord are right, and the just shall walk in them. But the transgressors shall fall therein. The ways of the Lord are navigable by the wise. But the same way becomes a source of stumbling to the transgressor. May God grant that those who would be counted as wise walk in the way. I have quoted poems for a lot of years, and I suspect this one may be the one I have maybe referred to most often. I see one who pictures himself in the poem as standing at the gate. I wish that there were some wonderful place called the land of beginning again, where all our mistakes and all our heartaches and all of our poor selfish grief could be dropped like a shabby old coat at the door and never be put on again. I wish we could come on it all unaware like a hunter who finds a lost trail. And I wish that the one whom our blindness had done the greatest injustice of all could be at the gates, like an old friend that waits for the comrade he's gladdest to hail. There is one who waits at the gate. He is the one we have done the greatest injustice of all. And he invites us to a special place called the land of beginning again.
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